0: times of the Lord. And whether you come from a Jewish background or a Gentile background, these are significant because they are prophetic times, and with the exception of the Feast of Tabernacles, they have all been fulfilled in Jesus. Yet, this is the one that is yet to be fulfilled. And so we should have a sense of anticipation of this as born-again believers in the Messiah. Well, as we said over the past few weeks, the fall feast, the spring feast, and the appointed times of the Lord are spelled out in the book of Leviticus. So we'd like to start showing the biblical basis for this in Leviticus chapter 23, beginning at verse 34. Let me say in Hebrew, the Feast of Tabernacles is known as Sukkot, okay? And we'll discuss why it is called that. All right, if you're with us, Leviticus chapter 23, beginning at verse 34. Leviticus 23:34. Speak to the sons of Israel, saying, on the 15th of this seventh month is the Feast of Booths for 7 days to the Lord. This feast is called the Feast of Ingathering, the Feast of Booths, and the Feast of Tabernacles. On the first day is a holy convocation. You shall do no laborious work of any kind. For 7 days you shall present an offering by fire to the Lord. On the eighth day you shall have a holy convocation and present an offering by fire to the Lord. It is an assembly. You shall do no laborious work. These are the appointed times of the Lord, which you shall proclaim as holy convocations to present offerings by fire to the Lord. Burnt offerings and grain offerings, sacrifices and libations, each day's matter on its own day, besides those of the Sabbaths of the Lord, and besides your gifts, and besides all your votive and free will offerings which you give to the Lord. On exactly the 15th day of the seventh month, when you have gathered in the crops of the land, you shall celebrate the feast of the Lord for 7 days, with a rest on the first day and a rest on the eighth day. Now on the first day you shall take for yourselves the foliage of beautiful trees, palm branches and boughs of leafy trees and willows of the brook, and you shall rejoice before the Lord your God for 7 days. You shall thus celebrate it as a feast to the Lord for 7 days in the year. It shall be a perpetual statute throughout your generations. You shall celebrate it in the seventh month. You shall live in booths for 7 days. All the native born in Israel shall live in booths, so that your generations may know that I had the sons of Israel live in booths when I brought them out from the land of Egypt. I am the Lord your God. So Moses declared to the sons of Israel the appointed times of the Lord. Junie, it's really an incredible description, because the Feast of Tabernacles allows us to look back at the goodness and the mercy of God for our people as they went through the wilderness for 40 years. And yet, that was a picture of what is yet to happen at the end of the age, when actually all nations will be called to come to Jerusalem to celebrate gathering together, the great ingathering, and worship the Lord together every year in Jerusalem.
1: And you know, Shelley, Jesus, Yeshua, is the Lord God of Israel. And I remember asking the Lord, why will you be feasting? I mean, the feasts of the Lord, the appointed times of the Lord. What is it about these times, Lord, that would cause you to feast? It's not the feasts of the people or the feasts of the nations or the feasts of Israel. It's the feasts of the Lord. What was it, Shelley? And I really felt like God imparted to me that he would be feasting because he will accomplish everything that is written about him. And that's really what Jesus said when he came to this earth. He said, I have come to fulfill what is written about me. So this is a very important time of rejoicing, because the Feast of Booths, the Feast of Tabernacles, the Feast of Sukkot is the only feast that Jesus has not yet fulfilled, but will fulfill when he returns to earth.
0: Amen. You know, it's interesting, Junie. On the one hand, God calls these times appointed times. In Hebrew, the word is moedim, And at the same time, he calls them feasts. And in Hebrew, the word for feast is chagag. And what you just said is so true, Juni, because actually the Hebrew translation into English means it's to move in a circle, to dance, actually to be giddy, to celebrate. So again, we want to point up the significance of that, and I trust that you know, and if you don't, I'm going to say this to you anyway, that the number 7 in Hebrew is very, very significant. And the Feast of Tabernacles is the last of 7 of the 7 feasts of the Lord. And interestingly, it lasts for 7 days, and then there's an 8th day, which is a Shabbat. So the number 7 is significant. It means completeness or fullness. The sin offerings for 7 days on the first day were 13 bullocks. On the second day, it was 12. On the third day, it was 11, and gradually decreased. And in total, 70 bullocks were slaughtered. Now, 70 is a number divisible by 7. In addition to that, 14 rams were killed, another number divisible by 7. 98 lambs, again, divisible by 7. So this is a completion of fullness. And again, we wait for the spiritual fullness to come into the church and for Israel to fulfill their destiny, and there will be a gathering together that will bring much joy. Also, on a natural basis, the end of the harvest season took place, and equally, if not more important from the spiritual standpoint, the Feast of Tabernacles, as I trust you know, followed the Day of Atonement. 5 days after the Day of Atonement was the Feast of Tabernacles. And if the people really had understood that their sins were forgiven through the 2 goats that we spoke of last week, it was a time of great joy. Singing and dancing were very much a part of this feast. So while they were joyful on a natural basis for the crops that were just gathered in, and they thankful for the rain that the Lord provided for them, the feast was joyful in their remembrance, but it was also joyful for looking ahead of what will happen. In addition, as we read from Leviticus 23, it's a remembrance of the 40 years in the wilderness when they lived in temporary dwellings or booths. So to commemorate that, they built sukkahs or booths and lived in them, as we just read, for 7 days. And no doubt they remembered Abraham when he left Ur of the Chaldees to a place that he was to receive as an inheritance by faith. He lived as an alien in a land, along with Isaac and Jacob, the fellow heirs of the same promise. So historically and spiritually, Juni, it's just an incredible time to look back at and also to anticipate, as you said before, when Jesus comes back to this earth.
1: And very practically, Shelley, the Feast of Tabernacles is the ingathering. It's also the getting of the crops, and that's why they rejoiced over the rain. And the booths or the sukkahs that were built were places where people ate the fruit and the ingathering of the crops that God allowed to be brought forth through the sun and the rain. And so we really see, Shelley, that this is a time of year or a time in the future when the Lord returns, that there is now and will be then great rejoicing and thanksgiving to the Lord.
0: Yes.
1: For he is good and his mercy endures forever.
0: You know, Juni, what's amazing is most of the feasts of Israel, the appointed times, really concerned the natural lifestyle, you know, with crops. At Pentecost, the first crop was brought forth. And now this is the final gathering of the crops for the season. And they were about to enter the rainy season in Israel. So the people prayed that you've done it before, Lord, you can do it again. We pray for rain. And so God takes the very natural aspects of life and brings forth a spiritual understanding. So again, it was a natural celebration, but we can see that what is God saying through this? That there is going to be a great ingathering, not just of the crops, the natural crops, but of God's people as they come to the saving knowledge of Jesus, and we shall gather together to worship and praise the Lord.
1: And I know, Shelley, that you and I have a burden for the church to cry out to the Lord for his heart, for Israel and the Jewish people, and especially in this day and age when anti-Semitism is rising up its head all over the earth. We really need a supernatural impartation into the heart of God's people, that they would know the heart of God, with replacement theology,
0: yes, Lord,
1: cropping up in this day and age. And the devil's not too happy about God's rejoicing over the feast, because he will fulfill them. That the devil is after Israel and after the Jewish people and even the church. So we really need to see that we need to cry out to the Lord for his heart and to pray for the lost sheep of the house of Israel.
0: Amen. So again, stay with us throughout the course of this week, because we'll be talking about this glorious time, the Feast of Tabernacles. Again, as we said before, a time to look back as well as a time to look forward with great anticipation. Father, we thank you, Lord. Thank you, Lord, that you are the author of these
1: feasts.
0: Yes,
1: thank you, Lord.
0: You call these appointed times, and it's for every believer who loves and calls upon
1: thank
0: your
1: you,
0: name.
1: Lord.
0: So we pray a blessing upon our listening audience, and pray that they would understand their true heritage and their background for their belief in Jesus. We pray this in his holy name. Amen.
2: Amen. If you would like to get in touch with For Zion's Sake, you can write to P.O. 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Until next time, the Lord bless thee and keep thee. The Lord make his face to shine upon thee and be gracious unto thee. The Lord lift up his countenance upon thee and give thee peace. 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

0: Welcome to Doers of the Word with David Middleton, pastor of Jesus is Lord Outreach Center in Phoenix, Arizona. 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Open your heart and mind as Pastor Middleton shares the uncompromised Word with you today.
1: Praise the Lord. Glad to be with you. This is David Middleton welcoming you to the Doers of the Word radio program, where we're teaching you the uncompromised Word of God. We are sharing with you on the subject, are you one of the ones who are going to be chosen by God? Are you one of the few? Remember, the Bible says many are called, few are chosen. We've seen the fact that Jesus is the one chosen of God. We saw in 1 Peter 2:9 that we are a chosen generation, a royal priesthood, a holy nation, a peculiar people, that we should show forth the praises of Him who has called us out of darkness into His marvelous light. So as a chosen generation, we are to walk the walk that the Lord has set before us. Now God's chosen began before the foundation of the world. We saw in Ephesians 1:4, according as He hath chosen us in Him before the foundation of the world, that we should be holy and without blame before Him in love. When you receive Jesus Christ as personal Lord and Savior, you're in Him, and you have fulfilled this choosing before the foundation of the world. It also says that we should be holy and without blame before Him in love. Therefore, you and I are to walk a holy walk before the Lord all the days of our life. In John chapter 15 and verse 16, we saw, "You have not chosen me, but I have chosen you, and ordained you that you should go and bring forth fruit, and that your fruit should remain." The Lord has chosen us, and He's told us to go bring forth fruit, and that your fruit should remain. Remember, your fruit remains if you continually hear and do the Word of God. And then we saw in John 15:19, "I have chosen you out of the world, therefore the world hateth you." If we've been chosen out of the world, we cannot walk in the ways of the world. Remember, friendship with the world makes you an enemy against God. Well, because of the fact that we're a chosen generation, chosen in Him before the foundation of the world, chosen to bring forth fruit that it should remain, chosen out of the world, then we need to choose the right things that God has set before us. In Deuteronomy chapter 30 and verse 19, we saw, "I call heaven and earth to record this day against you, that I've set before you life and death, blessing and cursing. Therefore, choose life that both thou and thy seed may live." God has given us a free will, and He has told us to choose life. And the result of you choosing life for the way of blessing is that you'll love the Lord your God, you'll obey His voice, you'll cleave unto Him, and you'll dwell in the land which He has given unto you, which are the promises of God. If you do not choose that way, if you choose the way of death and cursing, you will see destruction come upon you. God has given you and I a free will. And if you choose the way of the Lord, then you'll be one of the few chosen by God. In Joshua 24, in verse 15, "If it seem evil unto you to serve the Lord, choose you this day whom you will serve." Notice you're serving a person. You're either serving the Lord, or if you're not serving the Lord, then you are serving the devil. He goes on to say, "As for me and my house, we will serve the Lord." Make the choice that you and your house are going to serve the Lord and Him only. We saw in Psalms 119, verse 30, "I have chosen the way of truth." The truth is the Word, therefore you are to choose the way of the Word. You should always think about what the Word says in every situation in life. Always choose the way of the Word of God. Proverbs 1:29, "They hated knowledge and did not choose the fear of the Lord." The fear of the Lord is something you choose as you're obedient to God's Word, because when you're obedient to God's Word, you understand that if you don't choose to obey, then you are going to have judgment coming upon you. So therefore, you've chosen the fear of the Lord. But if you choose to walk contrary to God's Word, then that shows you've not chosen the fear of the Lord. We also saw in Proverbs 3:31, we're to choose none of the ways of the oppressor. We are to choose the ways of love and be a blesser and be a peacemaker wherever we go. We also saw in Isaiah 7:15 that we are to know to refuse the evil and choose the good. You've got to refuse the evil and resist it, and always choose the things that God considers good. In Isaiah 56 verse 4, It speaks of how they were to choose the things that please me and take hold of my covenant. God wants you to choose the things that please him. That's all the things that are in line with his word. Do not choose to do things that you want to do. You must deny yourself and always choose the things that please me. Jesus did not do whatever he wanted. He always did the things that please the Father. We also pointed out the fact that because God has given you a free will, you can choose whatever you want, and he will even give you what you choose. In 1 Samuel 12, verse 13, "Now therefore, behold, the king whom you have chosen and whom you have desired, behold, the Lord has set a king over you." Was it the will of God for the king to rule over them? No. The prophets were to rule over them and the judges that God set up. The people of Israel rebelled against God, and they wanted to be like the nations, and they wanted a king to rule over them because they wanted the king to go out and fight their battles because they were lazy and didn't want to obey God. Well, you and I can't be lazy. We have to fight our spiritual battle and conquer the enemy. And so we see here that they chose to have a king that they desired, and God let them have what they chose. That means that everything that happens in life is not the result of what God wants for you. He will let you choose your own way, and he will allow those things to come upon you because he's given you a free will, and he will not usurp authority over your will. In Luke chapter 10, in verse 38, we see that when Jesus entered into a certain village, a certain woman named Martha received him into her house. And she had a sister called Mary, which also sat at Jesus' feet and heard his word. Martha was cumbered about with much serving and came to him and said, "Lord, dost thou not care that my sister hath left me to serve alone? Bid her therefore that she help me." Jesus answered and said unto her, "Martha, Martha, thou art careful and troubled about many things, but one thing is needful, and Mary hath chosen that good part, which shall not be taken away from her." She chose to hear the word of God as she sat at the feet of Jesus. You need to hear the word of God, and then do that which you've heard, so that you can walk in the ways of the Lord. In Colossians chapter 3, verse 12, it says, "Put on, therefore, as the elect of God." The word elect is the word eklektos, which also means to be chosen. So as the chosen of God, put on, holy and beloved, bowels of mercies, kindness, humbleness of mind, meekness, long-suffering, forbearing one another, forgiving one another. If any man have a quarrel against any, even as Christ forgave you, so also do ye. And above all these things, put on charity, which is the bond of perfectness. You and I are responsible to put on mercy and active kindness and humbleness of mind, meekness, long-suffering, forbearing, which means to hold up one another, to forgive one another, and to walk in the agape love, which is a love that realizes the valuableness, the preciousness, and the great worth of an individual. If you are walking as one chosen of God, then you are putting these things on. In 2 Peter chapter 1, in verse 10, the Bible says, "Wherefore, the rather, brethren, give diligence to make your calling and election sure. For if you do these things, you shall never fall." Now, this word election is the same word for being chosen. So here it speaks of making your calling and your being chosen sure. That obviously means that it's not sure unless you do what is necessary for it to be sure. When he says give diligence, this word is in the imperative mood in the Greek, meaning it is a command. You are commanded to give diligence to make your calling and election sure. The word make is a present tense verb, which means continuous repeated action. It's also in the middle voice, meaning that you are doing it for yourself. So this literally means that you are to make for yourself continually your calling and election sure. How are you going to do this? Then it goes on to say, "For if you do these things, you shall never fall." The word do is in the present tense, meaning continuous repeated action. So it says, if you do these things continually, you shall never fall. Now, what has it been talking about? If we go back through chapter 1 of 2 Peter, we see that first of all, we are given like precious faith through the righteousness of God, and how grace and mercy are multiplied to us through the knowledge of God, and how he's given us all things that pertain to life and godliness through the knowledge of God. And he's given us these exceeding great and precious promises, that by these we become a partaker of the divine nature, having escaped the corruption that's in the world through lust. And then in verse 5 it says, and besides this, giving all diligence, here's this diligence that you and I are to show forth, giving all diligence, add to your faith virtue. Virtue means moral excellence. And to virtue, knowledge. And to knowledge, temperance. Temperance is that which is a fruit of the Spirit, which controls the flesh. It's self-control of the flesh. And to temperance, patience. Patience means steadfastness. Patience deals with a soul in Scripture. We know that from Luke 21:19, where it says, in your patience possess ye your souls. So we're to add to temperance, which is self-control of the flesh, patience, which is steadfastness or self-control in the area of the soul. And to patience, godliness. Godliness is being a hearer and a doer of the Word of God. And to godliness, brotherly kindness, which shows love to the brotherhood. And to brotherly kindness, charity. That's agape, which is a love, again, that realizes the valuableness, the preciousness, and the worth of an individual. It goes on in verse 8 and says, for if these things be in you and abound, they make you that you shall neither be barren nor unfruitful in the knowledge of our Lord Jesus Christ. But he that lacketh these things is blind and cannot see afar off, and hath forgotten that he was purged from his old sins. These things are to be in you and abounding, evidenced by the fruit in your life. Remember that God has chosen us to bring forth fruit, and that our fruit should remain. If you are unfruitful, then you are not doing these things. Instead, you've lacked these things, you're blind, you cannot see afar off, and you've even forgotten that you were purged from your old sins. And then he comes to verse 10, wherefore the rather, brethren, commanding us, give diligence to continually make for yourself your calling and election sure. For if you do these things continually, you shall never fall. Obviously, from this scripture, there are conditions for you to make your calling and election or being chosen sure. Now we see further who God chooses over in the Old Testament scriptures. In Deuteronomy chapter 7, in verse 6, it says, for thou art a holy people unto the Lord thy God. The Lord thy God hath chosen thee to be a special people unto himself. Who did he choose? He chose those that were holy people. God wants you, of course, to walk in holiness before him. And then in verse 7 he said, the Lord did not set his love upon you, nor choose you, because you are more in number than any people, for you are the fewest of all people. But because the Lord loved you, and because he would keep the oath which he had sworn unto your fathers, hath the Lord brought you out with a mighty hand, and redeemed you out of the house of bondmen. That's because the Lord loves you. And who is he going to specifically manifest this to? Verse 9 goes on and says, know therefore that the Lord thy God, he is God, the faithful God, which keepeth covenant and mercy with them that love him, and keepeth commandments to 1,000 generations. God calls those that are holy because he loves you, and he's going to keep his covenant. And who's it with? The ones that love him, that keep his commandments to 1,000 generations. Remember in John 14:15, if you love me, keep my commandments. And in verse 21, he that hath my commandments and keepeth them, he it is that loveth me. And he that loveth me will be loved of my Father, and I will love him and manifest myself to him. That is someone who God chooses. In Matthew 22:14, remember, it says, many are called, and few are chosen. And who are the ones with Jesus in Revelation 17? It's the ones who are the called, the chosen, and the faithful. Choose the way of the Lord and be one of the few chosen by God. I want to invite you to our church in Phoenix. Services are Sunday at 10 a.m. and 6:30 p.m., Wednesday at 7. For more information, call 602-279-5212.
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0: Did you know it's possible to turn the blessings of God into burdens? The religious leaders in Jesus' day were particularly good at this with all their rules and regulations. So how can we avoid such burdens and embrace God's blessing? We'll consider that question today on Truth for Life. Alistair Begg examines the controversial teaching of Jesus that provoked the Pharisees and continues to provoke legalists today.
1: Mark chapter 2, we'll read from verse 18. Now John's disciples and the Pharisees were fasting. Some people came and asked Jesus, "How is it that John's disciples and the disciples of the Pharisees are fasting, but yours are not?" Jesus answered, "How can the guests of the bridegroom fast while he's with them? They cannot, so long as they have him with them. But the time will come when the bridegroom will be taken from them, and on that day they will fast. No one sews a patch of unshrunk cloth on an old garment. If he does, the new piece will pull away from the old, making the tear worse. And no one pours new wine into old wineskins. If he does, the wine will burst the skins, and both the wine and the wineskins will be ruined. No, he pours new wine into new wineskins." One Sabbath, Jesus was going through the cornfields, and as his disciples walked along, they began to pick some ears of corn. The Pharisees said to him, "Look, why are they doing what is unlawful on the Sabbath?" He answered, "Have you never read what David did when he and his companions were hungry and in need? In the days of Abiathar, the high priest, he entered the house of God and ate the consecrated bread, which is lawful only for priests to eat. And he also gave some to his companions." Then he said to them, "The Sabbath was made for man, not man for the Sabbath. So the Son of Man is Lord even of the Sabbath." Another time he went into the synagogue and a man with a shriveled hand was there. Some of them were looking for a reason to accuse Jesus, so they watched him closely to see if he would heal him on the Sabbath. Jesus said to the man with the shriveled hand, "Stand up in front of everyone." Then Jesus asked them, "Which is lawful on the Sabbath, to do good or to do evil, to save life or to kill?" But they remained silent. He looked round at them in anger and, deeply distressed at their stubborn hearts, said to the man, "Stretch out your hand." He stretched it out, and his hand was completely restored. Then the Pharisees went out and began to plot with the Herodians how they might kill Jesus. Thanks be to God for his word. And our prayer before we turn to the Bible: speak, Lord, as we wait upon you, so that beyond the voice of a mere man, we may actually hear from you, the living God, as a result of your word coming home to our minds. And we ask this in Christ's name. Amen. Jesus was not an establishment figure. The fact that he may be regarded as such today is as a result of all kinds of ideas and notions. But those ideas and notions are challenged by the teaching of the Bible itself as it introduces us to the Lord Jesus Christ. Jesus, along with his followers, spent the larger part of his 3 years of earthly ministry in dialogue, indeed in conflict, with the religious authorities of his time. And when you read the gospel records, it is clear that in bringing the message which he brought of the kingdom of God breaking in upon time, the call to repentance and to faith, he was challenging very straightforwardly and very forcibly the man-made traditions of the religious leaders of the day. And as we have begun to study Mark's gospel, we realize just why it is that Jesus has been described by some as Christ the controversialist. Christ the controversialist. That actually was the title of a book written by John Stott, published back in 1970. And as he introduces one of the chapters, he writes as follows: "The popular image of Christ as gentle Jesus, meek and mild, simply will not do. It is a false image. To be sure, he was full of love, compassion, and tenderness, but he was also uninhibited in exposing error and denouncing sin, especially hypocrisy. Christ was a controversialist, and the gospel writers portray him as such. Now, those of us who lived through the 60s, if we have any perception at all, even if we were not involved in it, we will know that we lived through a peculiar era for all sorts of reasons. This was the era of experimentation in issues of sexuality, in freedoms of expression, in terms of drugs, and the notion of love that was unbounded by any constraints at all. Indeed, there was much to alarm in the 60s. But some of us recall that it was in the midst of that peculiar decade that we either were part of or we were confronted by what was referred to as the Jesus Movement. The Jesus Movement. And from the west coast of America, where there were long-haired, barefooted creatures gathering to sing new worship songs on the beaches, all the way across the nation and out and across the Atlantic Ocean and into the United Kingdom, where some of us were gathering in public squares to celebrate the Festival of Light, when we were marching through the streets of London from Trafalgar Square to Hyde Park so that we could stand in Hyde Park and declare that in Jesus there is life and there is light. And some of us stood amazed at the fact that those who were on the stage, who were our leaders, who were the Christian pop singers of the time, found themselves not only followed by others of us who were younger and with them, but also opposed by those who hated this story of Jesus. And I remember memorably one of the singers standing playing his guitar, and as he sang a line, then he would move to the side one way and then move to the side the other way. This was not a form of dancing. He was avoiding the eggs and the tomatoes. And they were coming at him from, at that point, the homosexual lobby, who said, "Do not come here with a story of Jesus, with a story of light and of life. We are opposed to all you have to say." And here we are today, all these years later, and we have discovered, some of us, to our great benefit, that when we turned on and we tuned in and we dropped out, in relationship to Jesus, it was a whole new discovery. I met somebody just yesterday. She was wearing a t-shirt. It reminded me of this because that was what it said on her t-shirt. It said, "Turn on, tune in, drop out." And I said, "So you lived in the 60s, did you?" She said, "What?" I said, "Well, you don't think somebody invented that in the first decade of the 21st century, do you?" She said, "I didn't know." I said, "Well, no, that's it." I said, that's the 60s. You should have been there. And some of you were turned on to Christ. You tuned into the Bible. And you dropped out of a lifestyle of sexual promiscuity and drug addiction into the liberating bondage of Jesus Christ as Lord. And today you're in absolutely no doubt that Christ is a controversial figure, that he has not come to prop up the religious establishment, that he is not here in the sight of that which is man-made and organized and palatable and easily absorbed. But as then, so now, from the pages of Scripture, Christ, as it were, moves up and down the high streets of our cities, in and out of the rural areas of our country, and says, "I am the resurrection and the life, and whoever believes in me will live, and whosoever believes in me will actually never die." And men and women are forced to somehow deal with a succession of controversial statements. And in this little section that we read this morning, and we'll only get to part of it, I say that for your encouragement, all of the promise and prospect that was in Jesus is described here in terms of a newness that just bursts through the old wineskins that had been so quickly and easily rendered obsolete. And to the extent that we enjoyed something of that kind of movement in the 60s, we might ask Jesus to come and begin another movement in this millennium. how we need Jesus to come. We don't need any more political movements. Those of you who are all exercised about that again, you know, I'm forced to say to you, have I been with you so long and still you do not understand? Here we go again. The same old stuff. New names, new faces, new targets, same old agenda. Look in your Bible and see what Jesus did. Is there a moral component to faith in Christ? Yes. Is there a political dimension to it? Yes. Is it the issue? 1,000 times no. And what Jesus was confronting here was not ultimately the morality of the people whom he addressed, but it was the theology of the people that he addressed. What he was confronting here and what was so controversial was his view of the nature and character of God. Jesus steps onto the stage of human history and he says, this is how God may be known. This is how God provides forgiveness. This is the only way that he may be known, and this is the only way in which he provides forgiveness. And the people who were opposed to him from the side of organized religion absolutely were opposed to the idea. And so in his words and in his works, that is his miracles, his signs, Jesus, as you read the first two chapters of Mark, is seen to be challenging the power and the authority of the religious leadership. Let me just point that out to you without going out of chapter 2. Look at how you have this conflict that is beginning to build. Verse 7 of chapter 2, the context is the healing of the man who was paralyzed. And the teachers of the law were sitting there, Mark says, thinking to themselves, why does this fellow talk like that? He's blaspheming. Who does he think he is? That's essentially the question. It's a good question. It's a question that many are asking today. If they think at all, who does this person think he is? Who is Jesus? Just another political figure? Just another great teacher? Just another religious guru? Who does he think he is? He actually believes he can forgive sin? He can give me a fresh start? A brand new heart? Cleanse me from every record of my past? Set me on my feet? Who does this fellow think he is? Verse 16, why does he eat with tax collectors and sinners? The Pharisees saw him eating with the, quote, sinners and the tax collectors. And they said to the disciples, why does he eat with tax collectors and sinners? Jesus is going to have to tell them, who do you think I'm going to eat with? You? Not only are you boring, but you're wrong. I didn't come to put a religious club together with people like you. That look like you've been eating those horrible pickles that they give you with every sandwich here in America. No, he said, I didn't come for that. I actually came to call sinners. I love the chance to speak to Levi and all of his friends. That's why I came. Thirdly, verse 18. Now John's disciples and the Pharisees were fasting, and some people came and asked Jesus, how is it that John's disciples and the disciples of the Pharisees are fasting and yours are not? And then verse 24, they saw the disciples walking along. They began to pick some ears of corn, which from a Pharisaical perspective was regarded as a breaking of the Sabbath. It was one of the many, many laws that they had attached to the law of God. And the Pharisees said to Jesus, look, why are the disciples doing what is unlawful on the Sabbath? You see this kind of dialogue, this conflict that is there. And then in the next chapter, in chapter 3 and in verse 4, it's Jesus' turn to ask a question now. And he says to them, well, you seem to be the ones who know what you should be doing and what you shouldn't be doing. Since you're such geniuses at that, let me ask you a question. Which is lawful on the Sabbath? To do good or to do evil? To save life or to kill? And they remained silent. Why? Because he had them. He had them. It was like a great closing argument in terms of the prosecuting attorney. Nothing could be said. Now, in each of these incidents, and we're only going to be able to look at the first of the three of them this morning, in each of these, what Jesus, Christ the controversialist, if you like, is exposing is essentially the Pharisees' unique ability to turn blessings into burdens, to take things which God has given to us richly to enjoy and for our benefit, and to make them a wearisome burden on the backs of people. We'll see that particularly when we come to the Sabbath next time. Here, God has provided the Sabbath principle in order that there might be rest, in order that there might be enjoyment, in order that there might be all of the benefits that attach to it. And the Pharisees come along and say, no, we don't want you to be blessed as much as we would like you to be burdened. And so the three incidents are as follows. Incident number one, verse 18 and following, which emerges because the disciples are apparently failing to do what they should. Incident number two, which begins in verse 23, is on account of the fact that the disciples are apparently doing what they shouldn't. And then incident number three is when Jesus, of course, says, well, let's just try and sort this whole thing out. So here we are in verse 18. Now, John's disciples and the Pharisees were fasting, and some people came and asked Jesus, how is it that John's disciples and the disciples of the Pharisees are fasting, but yours are not? Just in case we don't know what this is, to fast was simply to forego food for a period of time, either as an expression of abasement, perhaps as an indication of sorrow, sometimes as a recognition of God's intervention, and so on. The fasting that was taking place here was taking place from two camps. One, the Pharisees, those who were the pupils of the Pharisees, those who would have been as orthodox as they possibly could be, they were obviously fasting. And then we're told that the disciples of John the Baptist, they were fasting. Now, whether they were both fasting for the same reasons or not, it isn't possible for us to say, although I think it's unlikely. It's possible that the disciples of John were fasting because John had been taken into prison. And they were perhaps fasting, asking God to intervene. We can't say that with authority because Mark does not set this in a time frame. It may also be simply that they became fasters, if you like, because of the austerity of John the Baptist. John the Baptist was an austere character. He was an unusual character. He wore an interesting garb. He had an interesting health food diet. And it's not difficult to see that somebody who would go down into these remote regions of the wilderness and send out such a striking message and call people to be his followers would not actually say to them, and if you're really going to take this repentance stuff seriously, if you're really going to take following me seriously, then I suggest that you do this. It will, you know, do your soul good. And of course, it will help you with your health food diet as well. And you will know today that some people in the secular world have discovered fasting. They went into the Bible and they said, wow, look at this. If you stop eating, you might lose weight. What a genius idea. And here they're able to interweave all these kinds of notions. And the issue was this. The people are looking around. They see the Pharisees' disciples fasting. The disciples of John fasting. The disciples of Jesus partying. True? That can't possibly be right. If a person's going to be accepted with God, there's so many things he has to do. And we, the Pharisees, the organizers of religion, the custodians of that which is external and orthodox, we know what they should be doing, and your boys aren't doing it. And we want to know why. You see, the Pharisees were legalists. What that means is they believed that they could put themselves in a right standing with God as a result of what they did. Jesus was coming to say, you can't ever put yourself in a right standing with God as a result of what you do. He was coming to say, the issue is not what you're doing, but the issue is what I have done or what I am about to do. And on the strength of what I am about to do in making an atoning sacrifice for sin, there will then be forgiveness and a place with God. Every other attempt to make ourselves acceptable to God as a result of our own endeavors is ultimately a worthless task. It doesn't stop people from trying it, does it? And there is nothing that infuriates a legalist more than people who don't obey their rules. So this would tick them off. Why don't your disciples fast? Now, if you think about this in Luke 18, and I'll only give you this one, I might give you two cross references, but this is just one. Luke chapter 18, if you turn forward one book, let's just set this in context because I think this is helpful. And the context is absolutely crucial. Verse 9 of Luke chapter 18. To some, who were confident of their own righteousness. Okay, their own righteousness. In other words, a righteousness that they themselves created, established, maintained by what they did or didn't do. To some who were confident of their own righteousness, we're either going to stand before God on the basis of our own righteousness, or we're going to stand before God on the basis of the righteousness of another. These folks were confident in their own righteousness. And as a result, notice, they looked down on everybody else. There's only one place in the whole of the Old Testament where fasting is demanded. And that's recorded in Leviticus chapter 16 in relationship to the Day of Atonement. Fasting appears all over the place for all kinds of reasons, good. But in terms of God actually saying, this is what I want you to do, it only comes there in relationship to the Day of Atonement. You see, the issue here is not fasting per se. It is that fasting represents the way in which the Pharisees, with their systematized, organized religion, believed that they could be and would be accepted by God. So as long

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2: 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I'm Bob Lapine. We're glad you've joined us today to study God's Word together. 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
2: For God so loved the world that he gave his only begotten Son, that whoever believes in him shall not perish but have eternal life. Let us pray together. Jesus, save me. Forgive me for all my sins. I will follow you, Jesus. If you would like prayer, you're welcome to call 267-367-LOVE. 267-367-LOVE.
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4: Ronald Reagan understood that freedom sometimes requires more than quiet diplomacy. It requires moral clarity. On June 12, 1987, standing before the Brandenburg Gate in a divided Berlin, Reagan issued a direct challenge to Soviet leader Mikhail Gorbachev. "Mr. Gorbachev, tear down this wall." The Berlin Wall was more than concrete and barbed wire. It represented a system that restricted movement, divided families, and denied millions the freedoms Americans often take for granted. Reagan refused to treat that division as permanent. He understood that free nations must be willing to identify the difference between liberty and oppression, and have the courage to say so. 2 years later, the Berlin Wall fell. Freedom survives when people refuse to accept tyranny as inevitable. So when freedom is challenged today, will we have the courage to defend it with the same clarity?

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0: In his second letter to Timothy, the Apostle Paul writes these words, "I charge you in the presence of God and of Christ Jesus, who is to judge the living and the dead, and by his appearing and by his kingdom, preach the word. Be urgent, in season and out of season. Convince, rebuke, and exhort. Be unfailing in patience and in teaching. This is in season and out of season."
1: Good day. It's Anthony today. I'm preaching from a beautiful courtyard at St. Martha's Church in Sarasota. I'm just on a little honeymoon right now. And, you know, I was in there yesterday. And this church has the most beautiful, biggest crucifix overlooking the altar. And it's Jesus Christ on the cross. And as I was looking at Jesus on the cross, I was just enraptured of that. That is the love of God poured out for me and poured out for you on the cross. I was thinking, you know, the cross without Christ has no power. Now, because Christ did what he did, an image of a cross, there's power and there's representation. And I understand. He's risen, brother. He's off the cross. But seeing Jesus on the cross and knowing that I put him on the cross because of my sins, you've put him on the cross because of your sins, that's the power of God revealed. You know, I feel really sad sometimes that Jesus, the crucifix, has all power. Demons hate the crucifix, but just to speak from the heart, like, seeing Christ on the cross makes everything okay. It makes everything okay, because if you're having a hard day today, if there's something God's taking you through, if whatever's going on, to gaze at Jesus Christ crucified, bloodied on the cross, it not only reveals the love of God poured out for us, but it reveals as what I'm called to do as a Christian, to get on the cross with Christ, to get on the cross with Christ. And it brings me so much, it brought me so much peace. I didn't want to leave the church. I'm just staring at Christ. And the Lord says, if you share in my sufferings, you're going to be shared in my glory. I am all for living in the power of God. Amen. That is what we're called to do. But there's another side of it, that we are called to be crucified every day with Christ Jesus. And there's nothing we need to do. I just need to unite my sufferings with the cross of Christ. You know, in heaven, you know, the mystics have revealed that Jesus, as the biggest gift, gives us a cross. And when we endure that cross at that time, souls are redeemed, they're freed from hell, we're transformed, we're made anew, and all heaven's worshiping because we're doing it with Christ. We're sharing in the life of Christ. And we're uniting our cross and our suffering and looking at the crucifix and say, Jesus, you did this. You're just sharing a little of your suffering with me. You know, Jesus is the only one that suffered, truly, but out of love and so that we can be redemptive and we can take part in our salvation, he just shares little sufferings with us, piece by piece. But they say that the mark of someone who's being saved, and or the mark of someone who's not in Christ, is their response to the cross that Jesus gives us. That's it. Some people want to run from it. Some people want to be angry about it. Some people want to deny it. But no, I have decided to know nothing but Jesus Christ and him crucified. Paul said, it is no longer I who live, but Christ who lives in me. In the life I now live in the flesh, I live by faith in the Son of God who loved me and gave himself to me. You know, it was a true revelation about the cross, but the other revelation is I or you can take the Word of God and we can apply it and we can see the Word of God work in our souls. I love the Word of God. We can see the Word applied. Lay hands on the sick and the people will be healed. And we could have that childlike faith to just do that. And Jesus is the healer. The Holy Spirit is the revealer of all truth. But Jesus also said that, what did he say? It's about the Eucharist. And unless you eat my flesh and drink my blood, you have no life in you. And that's not like if we're going to believe the Bible, let's believe it. That's not like that's not just like an analogy. So I was without the Eucharist for 3 days, not on purpose. I just didn't have time to get to the church. And, you know, because of the lifestyle and how I live with Father, and I have access to Jesus, body, blood, soul, and divinity in the Eucharist every day. And there's never been like a 3-day stretch where I haven't been able to consume Jesus. The Eucharist is communion consecrated by the priest, where Jesus comes into the host. And that host is no longer, it's a host, but it's Jesus Christ, body, blood, soul, and divinity. And there was just such a peace in me, that a peace in my soul that was just missing. And I was hungering and I was thirsting for Jesus Christ. I could read the Word of God. I was praying for people, but what about me and Jesus? I need that divine intimacy with him. I need that divine union with him. And you know, sometimes you don't know what you have because you've never experienced it. Father Tom talks about the hot fudge Sunday knowledge. I can tell you about the Eucharist, but unless you've experienced Jesus, body, blood, soul, and divinity in that Eucharist, it is how we become one with Christ. And honestly, there's grace, but what ultimately ends up happening is that we entering into the sufferings of Christ with Christ, because it starts to make us another Christ by receiving his flesh and blood. So I got to go to, I'm in the courtyard right now because I got to go to Mass yesterday. It's such a beautiful, and I got to receive Jesus. And I could feel the infusion of Jesus, his divinity in me, because we become what we consume. And the Eucharist, that gift of receiving Jesus, body, blood, soul, and divinity, it was intended for everyone. It was intended for everyone. And for thousands of years, everyone got to receive him in that way. Now, I love going and praising and worshiping, and my non-Catholic brothers and sisters. I learn more from them, and they might be holier than me, but for me, in my interior life, I need to I need to confess my sins. I need to go to confession. I need to receive the Eucharist. I need to be blessed by the priest. And it's not so I have the ability to do works. It's so that I have the ability to be in Christ and abide in him and love in him. And the interior life, which opens up, the sensitivity, which opens up. So I'm doing this from the courtyard so I can make it to 12 o'clock Mass and I can receive Jesus. It's not going to be all these good feelings. There's all these old people praying and waiting for confession. They're probably like, who's this dumb guy just preaching the gospel? But it's about truth. I'm not Catholic because it's cool. It's kind of not, because it goes against the flesh in the world. I'm Catholic because it's the truth. It's the truth. In the greater realms of truth you enter into, the greater you can know Jesus. I didn't know I was going to go here, but the spirit has dominion. Father Tom, you could just be near him and you could be healed because of the grace and the suffering and what he knew and who he was. Like, I can go anywhere, and within 20 minutes, I can find a Mass. Anywhere in the world. Because this was a church established 2,000 years ago by Christ. It doesn't mean that these other churches and other ministries, God doesn't use them, and He uses them, and people come to salvation, and people be healed. But it's not the fullness. I could go rent out a church or a building, and I could preach the gospel, and I could pray for people, I could see Jesus heal people, and we could do ministry and lead people to salvation. Amen? Amen? But that would be a church started by Anthony, a church started by me. There's one church that Jesus Christ died. And it's the Catholic Church. And in the Catholic Church, there are so many graces. But these graces don't always feel good to the senses. I'm not going to go in there and have a ra-ta-ba-se-ko-to experience in my senses. But I'm going to know Jesus Christ is about to come on that altar. And I'm about to consume Him. And I'm about to worship God how the Father wants to be worshipped. It doesn't mean that we don't worship and we don't dance and we don't sing and we don't praise. It's not and, it's both. Like, I need the Word of God. I need to be nourished. A lot of times Catholics, we haven't been nourished. Amen? With that Word. But I have the Word of God. But we have the, I partake every day in the Word of God. The Rosary, the Bible, the Eucharist, the sacraments, the wisdom of the church, being under the authority of the church, so much more. And if that was all stripped away from me, and I just had the Bible, my soul would collapse. My spirit would collapse. Unless you eat my flesh and drink my blood, you have no life in you. The greatest gift is the Eucharist. I'm going to consume Jesus. You have the ability to walk in and consume Jesus. And this isn't about like nominal Catholics coming in to Mass on Sunday 5 minutes late, leaving 5 minutes early. St. Paul warns against it, said if we consume the body of Christ in an unworthy manner, it's going to do harm to us. It's better not to do it. Well, when you dispose yourself and you just under, you have the reality of truth, there is nothing that's greater. Like, I'm so excited that I'm able to go and sit with Jesus and receive Him. You know, I'm praying the surrender novena because I need to surrender. Because I put Jesus on the cross by my sins, and I do it every day. It's not just before I came to Christ. No, every unholy thought, every word I speak, that we speak that's not of God, every time we gossip, every time we don't have custody of the eyes. Every time we live from the flesh, we're putting Jesus back on the cross. We need to make reparations to Him. And we need to have, God wants to take us to a deep place with Him. Jesus wants to take us to a deep place. And these places is access points to get to Him. You know, there could be a great, God could use me to evangelize millions of people and heal, pull people out of wheelchairs and preach. But that's not holiness. That's a gift from God. That's all it is. The ability to preach is a gift that God gave me that came from being to be able to serve Father Tom and letting the anointing fall on me and, you know, and just to surrender to His will and to love Him in this way, to surrender. But the gifts are not for Christ. Gifts are for the body. All that means when you have a gift is you become a sacrifice, as Christ is a sacrifice for the whole body of Christ. And you carry weight in the spirit. And you carry the cross in a greater way. That's why at the end of the life, that's why St. Paul said at the end, I've decided to know nothing but Christ and Christ Jesus. I've died with Christ. God wants you to die with Christ. Father Tom died with Christ. You know, he'd come and he'd sing and he'd preach and he'd worship. But when I was with him, he was staring at Jesus Christ on the cross. He was staring at a crucifix. But that gives you so much peace. It gives me peace to see Jesus on the cross and on the crucifix and knowing that you know what? I need to die with Christ. And I need to share in the sufferings of Christ. And then that gives us the ability and the power and the boldness to live in the resurrection and the power. It's only the resurrection, it's never going to work. You're going to say, well, why are you doing this to me, Jesus? What? No, no, no, no. It's no longer I who live, but Christ Jesus who lives through me. He lives through you. And when you're feeling consolation, when I'm feeling consolation, that means Jesus is working within you. But when we're feeling a little desolation, when we're going through something, when we don't feel peace, I mean, Jesus within us is at rest. He's at rest. Jesus has been at rest in me lately. Jesus, when he was in Father Tom, he's at rest. But he comes to us in a divinized, supernatural way through the Eucharist, through his body and blood. I don't know. Some people need to hear this. The Holy Spirit opened up and revealed to me all the truths of the church. And I could see that was Jesus. He was coming on the altar. I could receive him. I could go to confession, and all that stuff that was on me could be absolved, and I could be freed, and I could be healed. I tell Jesus I'm sorry when I sin, but that's not the end. And I received this not through the catechism, but through the grace of God, just through wisdom. And, you know, I would love going to the non-Catholic church with my brothers and sisters. And I received so much healing. Hallelujah. I received so much power. They preach your word so good. It was so much fun. They got like black lights and you walk in. It's a sensory environment and it's amazing. It's amazing. And I love it. And I still love these Miles and all the pastors. Like, they're holier than me. But for me, I need to see at this point, as you go deeper with Jesus, I need to see and know Christ Jesus on the cross. I need to see the crucifix. I need to see my Lord and Savior being crucified for me, to save me, to heal me, to give me a template. Now this is what we're called to do. This is what I'm called to do. And it's not one or the other. We're also called to evangelize and live in the power. I'm determined to know nothing, St. Paul, except Jesus Christ and him crucified. That's it. At the end of the day, Christ crucified is the most powerful thing that I can know, that you can know. Because everything else, it's for people through Christ. But to be crucified with Christ interiorly and allow him to do it, and to need him in the sacraments, and to need him in this divine way, that's for Jesus. That gives Jesus rest. All right. Day two, surrender novena. Surrender to me does not mean to fret, to be upset or to lose hope, nor does it mean offering to me a worried prayer, asking me to follow you and change your worry into prayer. It's against this surrender, deeply against it, to worry, to be nervous, and to desire to think about the consequences of anything. It is like the confusion that children feel when they ask their mother to see to their needs and then try to take care of those needs for themselves, so their childlike effort gets in their mother's way. Surrender to me means to placidly close the eyes of the soul, to turn away from thoughts of tribulation, and to put yourself in my care, so that only I act, saying, you take care of it. Jesus, I trust in you, take care of everything. It's hard. It's really hard. It doesn't mean you don't do anything. God gives you the grace that whatever needs to be done in your life, God will give you the grace to like reveal it to you. But it's hard to surrender to the Lord, surrender your children to the Lord, surrender your finances to the Lord, surrender your life to the Lord, saying, Jesus, I trust in you. Take care of everything. See, I'm going into the Mass right now after this show, and I'm going to be able to sit there. I'm going to be able to see Jesus on the crucifix. I'm going to be able to receive Holy Communion. I'm going to be able to receive the blessing of the priest and the authority of God. And I'm going to say, Jesus, I surrender to you. Take care of everything. There's different realms in the spirit, different graces. Like God's given me the anointing to lay hands on people and see them fall out in the spirit and see them be healed and be baptized in the Holy Spirit, Rosariampo, and just be used by God in such a supernatural way. But in the end of the day, I'm not a priest. God hasn't called me to that because we just need to be strong enough to do what God calls us to do in his divine will. But I'm not a priest. The priest has different and greater authority in the realm of the spirit. I can't consecrate Christ to become body, blood, soul, and divinity so we can receive him. I can't confess people, absolve people from sins. I can listen to them and it's Jesus who's doing it, but through the priest. It's so good. Like, oh my God, talking about confession makes me want to get in there. When I first came to the Lord, I would go every day because I'm like, Father, you're not keeping me out of the booth, because I'd be so oppressed by the enemy in my past life. And every time I would go, not only would I be forgiven, but I'd be sacramentally healed. Engaging in these graces makes you strong, to be honest. If you're like a Catholic if you're not a Catholic, you're not strong, but you're strong in the spirit. If you're not like nominal Catholics, like if you really want to engage and become a saint, go deep, deep, deep in the spirit, these are the ways to go. Like I go out preaching and we're preaching, we're saving people, blah, blah, blah. And sometimes the hardest people are just non-Catholics. They see it and they got their 10 Bible verses and they want to argue with me and they want to tell me why I'm not saved. And I'm like, you're being a child right now. Like, we're winning souls. We're preaching the word of God, and you want to be here and argue. It's a spirit. It's not. Got a little trauma from that. But you know how to deal with it. But, yeah, it's just, I just wish everyone could know and experience what I'm about to experience in 10 minutes. To go to the Mass, you know, I'm sitting here, in front of our Blessed Mother, asking Mary, just pray for me, help me to love Jesus. She helps us to love Jesus perfectly. You know, people think it hurts Jesus to love his mother. We're in divine union with all of heaven. We have the saints. We have the angels. We have our Blessed Mother. And they release wisdom from heaven to us. Like, we've only been cut off from this realm for a little bit. You know, people are like, where is it in the Bible? First of all, it's all in the Bible. All of it. The first thing Jesus did was he came out of the, spoke to the disciples, breathed on them, and said, who sins you forgive will be forgiven. Who sins you retain will be retained. I don't know how you could never not read John 6 and receive the revelation of the Eucharist. And, you know, so it's all there. But there needs to be, Christ didn't come to give us a book. He came to give us a church and build a kingdom on this earth, on earth as it is in heaven. And then from the church, the Bible came. But where is it in the Bible? Trinity's not in the Bible, but this would be my, this would be just my exercise for you, is that if God only wanted us to use the Bible, the first thing the Bible would say, only use the Bible. It contradicts itself. The Bible actually says very different about the tradition of the elders, what's passed down. But where in the Bible does it say only use the Bible? That's it. That would be first rule. But I want this to be an experience for you. It's about the crucifix. It's about Jesus on the cross. It's about that I crucified Christ with my sins. You crucified Christ with your sins. Salvation's not a one-time thing. I am being saved. I will be saved. I have been saved. I need to, every day, have with fear and trembling, come to salvation. But it's more than that. It's that My heart is restless till it rests in him. My heart craves Jesus, craves him in the word, craves him in the Eucharist, craves him in adoration, craves him in confession, craves him in preaching, craves him in suffering, craves him. So like, if I didn't have the ability to go here right now and go to a church, go to Mass, receive the Eucharist, receive Christ, receive the blessing from the man of God, from the priest, I probably would never leave where I am, because how? How? So Lord Jesus, pour out the Holy Spirit. Let no one be offended. Let no one be hurt. Let the truth just come. Let the truth just come. Catholic isn't cool, it's truth. It's just 100% truth. Everything the church teaches, every doctrine is 100% true. Now, if I can't get in line with that, which I couldn't at first, I came to a place of humility where I realized, you know what? It's not the church that has a problem, it's me. It's me. It's me. And all these things that, like, I want to do on my own. I'm not the highest authority. I just submit. And I'm under complete protection and I'm complete guidance. And submission's a very powerful thing. My flesh doesn't want to submit. That's the truth. But when I submit to Father Tom, and even just sitting under a great man of God, but Father Tom wasn't the head. The head's the church. Amen. So I'm completely spiritually protected. Come, Holy Spirit. Today, this has been a call back to the faith, call back to Jesus in the Eucharist, call back to communion. And it may be a call to you that you're looking for more. You're looking for more. I understand. Because we enter in at a level. But to
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9: We are the Grand Canyon University Newman Center. In the name of the Father, and of the Son, and of the Holy Spirit, Amen. I believe in God, the Father Almighty, creator of heaven and earth, and in Jesus Christ, his only Son, our Lord, who was conceived by the Holy Spirit, born of the Virgin Mary, suffered under Pontius Pilate, was crucified, died, and was buried. He descended to hell. On the third day he rose again from the dead. He ascended into heaven, and is seated at the right hand of God, the Father Almighty. From there he shall come to judge the living and the dead. I believe in the Holy Spirit, the Holy Catholic Church, the communion of saints, the forgiveness of sins, the resurrection of the body, and life everlasting. Amen.
10: Our Father who art in heaven, hallowed be thy name. Thy kingdom come, thy will be done, on earth as it is in heaven.
11: Give us this day our daily bread, and forgive us our trespasses, as we forgive those who trespass against us. And lead us not into temptation, but deliver us from evil.
10: Hail Mary, full of grace, the Lord is with thee. Blessed art thou among women, and blessed is the fruit of thy womb, Jesus.
11: Holy Mary, Mother of God, pray for us sinners, now and at the hour of our death. Amen.
10: Hail Mary, full of grace, the Lord is with thee. Blessed art thou among women, and blessed is the fruit of thy womb, Jesus.
11: Holy Mary, Mother of God, pray for us sinners, now and at the hour of our death. Amen.
10: Hail Mary, full of grace, the Lord is with thee. Blessed art thou among women, and blessed is the fruit of thy womb, Jesus.
11: Holy Mary, Mother of God, pray for us sinners, now and at the hour of our death. Amen.
10: Glory be to the Father, and to the Son, and to the Holy Spirit.
11: As it was in the beginning, is now, and ever shall be, world without end. Amen.
12: The first joyful mystery, the Annunciation to Mary. Our Father, who art in heaven, hallowed be thy name. Thy kingdom come, thy will be done, on earth as it is in heaven.
11: Give us this day our daily bread, and forgive us our trespasses, as we forgive those who trespass against us. And lead us not into temptation, but deliver us from evil.
12: Hail Mary, full of grace, the Lord is with thee. Blessed art thou amongst women, and blessed is the fruit of thy womb, Jesus.
11: Holy Mary, Mother of God, pray for us sinners, now and at the hour of our death. Amen.
12: Hail Mary, full of grace, the Lord is with thee. Blessed art thou amongst women, and blessed is the fruit of thy womb, Jesus.
11: Holy Mary, Mother of God, pray for us sinners, now and at the hour of our death. Amen.
12: Hail Mary, full of grace, the Lord is with thee. Blessed art thou amongst women, and blessed is the fruit of thy womb, Jesus.
11: Holy Mary, Mother of God, pray for us sinners, now and at the hour of our death. Amen.
12: Hail Mary, full of grace, the Lord is with thee. Blessed art thou amongst women, and blessed is the fruit of thy womb, Jesus.
11: Holy Mary, Mother of God, pray for us sinners, now and at the hour of our death. Amen.
12: Hail Mary, full of grace, the Lord is with thee. Blessed art thou amongst women, and blessed is the fruit of thy womb, Jesus.
11: Holy Mary, Mother of God, pray for us sinners, now and at the hour of our death. Amen.
12: Hail Mary, full of grace, the Lord is with thee. Blessed art thou amongst women, and blessed is the fruit of thy womb, Jesus.
11: Holy Mary, Mother of God, pray for us sinners, now and at the hour of our death. Amen.
12: Hail Mary, full of grace, the Lord is with thee. Blessed art thou amongst women, and blessed is the fruit of thy womb, Jesus.
11: Holy Mary, Mother of God, pray for us sinners, now and at the hour of our death. Amen.
12: Hail Mary, full of grace, the Lord is with thee. Blessed art thou amongst women, and blessed is the fruit of thy womb, Jesus.
11: Holy Mary, Mother of God, pray for us sinners, now and at the hour of our death. Amen.
12: Hail Mary, full of grace, the Lord is with thee. Blessed art thou amongst women, and blessed is the fruit of thy womb, Jesus.
11: Holy Mary, Mother of God, pray for us sinners, now and at the hour of our death. Amen.
12: Hail Mary, full of grace, the Lord is with thee. Blessed art thou amongst women, and blessed is the fruit of thy womb, Jesus.
11: Holy Mary, Mother of God, pray for us sinners, now and at the hour of our death. Amen.
12: Glory be to the Father, and to the Son, and to the Holy Spirit.
11: As it was in the beginning, is now, and ever shall be, world without end. Amen.
12: O my Jesus,
11: forgive us our sins, save us from the fires of hell. Lead all souls to heaven, especially those most in thy mercy.
13: The second joyful mystery, the Visitation of Mary. Our Father, who art in heaven, hallowed be thy name. Thy kingdom come, thy will be done, on earth as it is in heaven.
11: Give us this day our daily bread, and forgive us our trespasses, as we forgive those who trespass against us. And lead us not into temptation, but deliver us from evil.
13: Hail Mary, full of grace, the Lord is with thee. Blessed art thou amongst women, and blessed is the fruit of thy womb, Jesus.
11: Holy Mary, Mother of God, pray for us sinners, now and at the hour of our death. Amen.
13: Hail Mary, full of grace, the Lord is with thee. Blessed art thou amongst women, and blessed is the fruit of thy womb, Jesus.
11: Holy Mary, Mother of God, pray for us sinners, now and at the hour of our death. Amen.
13: Hail Mary, full of grace, the Lord is with thee. Blessed art thou amongst women, and blessed is the fruit of thy womb, Jesus.
11: Holy Mary, Mother of God, pray for us sinners, now and at the hour of our death. Amen.
13: Hail Mary, full of grace, the Lord is with thee. Blessed art thou amongst women, and blessed is the fruit of thy womb, Jesus.
11: Holy Mary, Mother of God, pray for us sinners, now and at the hour of our death. Amen.
13: Hail Mary, full of grace, the Lord is with thee. Blessed art thou amongst women, and blessed is the fruit of thy womb, Jesus.
11: Holy Mary, Mother of God, pray for us sinners, now and at the hour of our death. Amen.
13: Hail Mary, full of grace, the Lord is with thee. Blessed art thou amongst women, and blessed is the fruit of thy womb, Jesus.
11: Holy Mary, Mother of God, pray for us sinners, now and at the hour of our death. Amen.
13: Hail Mary, full of grace, the Lord is with thee. Blessed art thou amongst women, and blessed is the fruit of thy womb, Jesus.
11: Holy Mary, Mother of God, pray for us sinners, now and at the hour of our death. Amen.
13: Hail Mary, full of grace, the Lord is with thee. Blessed art thou amongst women, and blessed is the fruit of thy womb, Jesus.
11: Holy Mary, Mother of God, pray for us sinners, now and at the hour of our death. Amen.
13: Hail Mary, full of grace, the Lord is with thee. Blessed art thou amongst women, and blessed is the fruit of thy womb, Jesus.
11: Holy Mary, Mother of God, pray for us sinners, now and at the hour of our death. Amen.
13: Hail Mary, full of grace, the Lord is with thee. Blessed art thou amongst women, and blessed is the fruit of thy womb, Jesus.
11: Holy Mary, Mother of God, pray for us sinners, now and at the hour of our death. Amen.
13: Glory be to the Father, to the Son, and to the Holy Spirit.
11: As it was in the beginning, is now, and ever shall be, world without end.
13: O my Jesus,
11: forgive us our sins, save us from the fires of hell, lead all souls to heaven, especially those most in need of thy mercy.
13: The third joyful mystery, the Nativity of our Lord. Our Father, who art in heaven, hallowed be thy name. Thy kingdom come, thy will be done, on earth as it is in heaven.
11: Give us this day our daily bread, and forgive us our trespasses, as we forgive those who trespass against us. Lead us not into temptation, but deliver us from evil.
13: Hail Mary, full of grace, the Lord is with thee. Blessed art thou amongst women, and blessed is the fruit of thy womb, Jesus.
11: Holy Mary, Mother of God, pray for us sinners, now and at the hour of our death. Amen.
13: Hail Mary, full of grace, the Lord is with thee. Blessed art thou amongst women, and blessed is the fruit of thy womb, Jesus.
11: Holy Mary, Mother of God, pray for us sinners, now and at the hour of our death. Amen.
13: Hail Mary, full of grace, the Lord is with thee. Blessed art thou amongst women, and blessed is the fruit of thy womb, Jesus.
11: Holy Mary, Mother of God, pray for us sinners, now and at the hour of our death. Amen.
13: Hail Mary, full of grace, the Lord is with thee. Blessed art thou amongst women, and blessed is the fruit of thy womb, Jesus.
11: Holy Mary, Mother of God, pray for us sinners, now and at the hour of our death. Amen.
13: Hail Mary, full of grace, the Lord is with thee. Blessed art thou amongst women, and blessed is the fruit of thy womb, Jesus.
11: Holy Mary, Mother of God, pray for us sinners, now and at the hour of our death. Amen.
13: Hail Mary, full of grace, the Lord is with thee. Blessed art thou amongst women, and blessed is the fruit of thy womb, Jesus.
11: Holy Mary, Mother of God, pray for us sinners, now and at the hour of our death. Amen.
13: Hail Mary, full of grace, the Lord is with thee. Blessed art thou amongst women, and blessed is the fruit of thy womb, Jesus.
11: Holy Mary, Mother of God, pray for us sinners, now and at the hour of our death. Amen.
13: Hail Mary, full of grace, the Lord is with thee. Blessed art thou amongst women, and blessed is the fruit of thy womb, Jesus.
11: Holy Mary, Mother of God, pray for us sinners, now and at the hour of our death. Amen.
13: Hail Mary, full of grace, the Lord is with thee. Blessed art thou amongst women, and blessed is the fruit of thy womb, Jesus.
11: Holy Mary, Mother of God, pray for us sinners, now and at the hour of our death. Amen.
13: Glory be to the Father, to the Son, and to the Holy Spirit.
11: As it was in the beginning, is now, and ever shall be, world without end. Amen.
13: O my Jesus,
11: forgive us our sins, save us from the fires of hell,
14: Lead all souls to heaven, especially those most in thy mercy.
15: The fourth joyful mystery, the presentation of the child Jesus in the temple. Our Father, who art in heaven, hallowed be thy name. Thy kingdom come, thy will be done, on earth as in heaven.
14: Give us this day our daily bread, and forgive us our trespasses, as we forgive those who trespass against us. And lead us not into temptation, but deliver us from evil.
15: Hail Mary, full of grace, the Lord is with thee. Blessed art thou amongst women, and blessed is the fruit of thy womb, Jesus.
14: Holy Mary, Mother of God, pray for us sinners now and at the hour of our death. Amen.
15: Hail Mary, full of grace, the Lord is with thee. Blessed art thou amongst women, and blessed is the fruit of thy womb, Jesus.
14: Holy Mary, Mother of God, pray for us sinners now and at the hour of our death. Amen.
15: Hail Mary, full of grace, the Lord is with thee. Blessed art thou amongst women, and blessed is the fruit of thy womb, Jesus.
14: Holy Mary, Mother of God, pray for us sinners now and at the hour of our death. Amen.
15: Hail Mary, full of grace, the Lord is with thee. Blessed art thou amongst women, and blessed is the fruit of thy womb, Jesus.
14: Holy Mary, Mother of God, pray for us sinners now and at the hour of our death. Amen.
15: Hail Mary, full of grace, the Lord is with thee. Blessed art thou amongst women, and blessed is the fruit of thy womb, Jesus.
14: Holy Mary, Mother of God, pray for us sinners now and at the hour of our death. Amen.
15: Hail Mary, full of grace, the Lord is with thee. Blessed art thou amongst women, and blessed is the fruit of thy womb, Jesus.
14: Holy Mary, Mother of God, pray for us sinners now and at the hour of our death. Amen.
15: Hail Mary, full of grace, the Lord is with thee. Blessed art thou amongst women, and blessed is the fruit of thy womb, Jesus.
14: Holy Mary, Mother of God, pray for us sinners now and at the hour of our death. Amen.
15: Hail Mary, full of grace, the Lord is with thee. Blessed art thou amongst women, and blessed is the fruit of thy womb, Jesus.
14: Holy Mary, Mother of God, pray for us sinners now and at the hour of our death. Amen.
15: Hail Mary, full of grace, the Lord is with thee. Blessed art thou amongst women, and blessed is the fruit of thy womb, Jesus.
14: Holy Mary, Mother of God, pray for us sinners now and at the hour of our death. Amen.
15: Hail Mary, full of grace, the Lord is with thee. Blessed art thou amongst women, and blessed is the fruit of thy womb, Jesus.
14: Holy Mary, Mother of God, pray for us sinners now and at the hour of our death. Amen.
15: Glory be to the Father, to the Son, and to the Holy Spirit.
14: As it was in the beginning, is now, and ever shall be, world without end. Amen.
15: O my Jesus,
14: forgive us our sins, save us from the fires of hell, lead all souls to heaven, especially those who most need thy mercy.
16: The fifth joyful mystery, the finding of the child Jesus in the temple. Our Father, who art in heaven, hallowed be thy name. Thy kingdom come, thy will be done, on earth as it is in heaven.
14: Give us this day our daily bread, and forgive us our trespasses, as we forgive those who trespass against us. And lead us not into temptation, but deliver us from evil.
16: Hail Mary, full of grace, the Lord is with thee. Blessed art thou among women, and blessed is the fruit of thy womb, Jesus.
14: Holy Mary, Mother of God, pray for us sinners now and at the hour of our death. Amen.
16: Hail Mary, full of grace, the Lord is with thee. Blessed art thou among women, and blessed is the fruit of thy womb, Jesus.
14: Holy Mary, Mother of God, pray for us sinners now and at the hour of our death. Amen.
16: Hail Mary, full of grace, the Lord is with thee. Blessed art thou among women, and blessed is the fruit of thy womb, Jesus.
14: Holy Mary, Mother of God, pray for us sinners now and at the hour of our death. Amen.
16: Hail Mary, full of grace, the Lord is with thee. Blessed art thou among women, and blessed is the fruit of thy womb, Jesus.
14: Holy Mary, Mother of God, pray for us sinners now and at the hour of our death. Amen.
16: Hail Mary, full of grace, the Lord is with thee. Blessed art thou among women, and blessed is the fruit of thy womb, Jesus.
14: Holy Mary, Mother of God, pray for us sinners now and at the hour of our death. Amen.
16: Hail Mary, full of grace, the Lord is with thee. Blessed art thou among women, and blessed is the fruit of thy womb, Jesus.
14: Holy Mary, Mother of God, pray for us sinners now and at the hour of our death. Amen.
16: Hail Mary, full of grace, the Lord is with thee. Blessed art thou among women, and blessed is the fruit of thy womb, Jesus.
14: Holy Mary, Mother of God, pray for us sinners now and at the hour of our death. Amen.
16: Hail Mary, full of grace, the Lord is with thee. Blessed art thou among women, and blessed is the fruit of thy womb, Jesus.
14: Holy Mary, Mother of God, pray for us sinners now and at the hour of our death. Amen.
16: Hail Mary, full of grace, the Lord is with thee. Blessed art thou among women, and blessed is the fruit of thy womb, Jesus.
14: Holy Mary, Mother of God, pray for us sinners now and at the hour of our death. Amen.
16: Hail Mary, full of grace, the Lord is with thee. Blessed art thou among women, and blessed is the fruit of thy womb, Jesus.
14: Holy Mary, Mother of God, pray for us sinners now and at the hour of our death. Amen.
16: Glory be to the Father, and to the Son, and to the Holy Spirit.
14: As it was in the beginning, is now, and ever shall be, world without end. Amen.
16: O my Jesus,
14: forgive us our sins, save us from the fires of hell. Lead all souls to heaven, especially those most needed thy mercy.
12: Hail, Holy Queen, Mother of Mercy, our life, our sweetness, and our hope. To thee do we cry, poor orphan children of Eve. 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Turn then, most gracious Advocate, thine eyes of mercy towards us, and after this our exile, show unto us the blessed fruit of thy womb, Jesus. O clement, O loving, O sweet Virgin Mary.
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9: 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Amen.
17: Amen.
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8: We would now like to welcome our good friend and longtime contributor, Father Zachary of the Mother of God, as he shares with our listeners on the topic of hurt, anger, and forgiveness.
18: Brothers and sisters, and all of humanity, I'm going to speak to you today about the process of being hurt, experiencing anger, and coming to forgiveness. Very important. We all experience being hurt. We all experience the passion of anger, and we need to come to forgiveness. This is where the scriptures, such as Matthew 18, which we heard today and last week, come into play, and where the Catholic tradition of understanding the human person, how we're made up, how God designed us, how we're supposed to operate, and the proper relationships between emotions and reason and faith, hope and charity guide us to a balanced and proper and healthy response to hurts, to anger, to come to forgiveness. Okay, so first you have the hurt. You have to ask yourself, is this reasonable or unreasonable? What's really the cause of the hurt? Is my pride hurt? Well, if that's the case, thank God for an opportunity to be humbled. That would not be reasonable, to lose your temper, and especially to get violent because your pride gets hurt. But there are situations where the hurt is real, and we should have anger in response to that. Somebody physically assaults you. Somebody emotionally assaults you. Somebody tries to draw you into sin. We also experience the hurts of loved ones and even humanity. We should be angry, and that should give us the energy to do something about it. That's why God gave us the passion of anger. We'll get into this a little bit more. But is it reasonable or unreasonable? So you're moving from the experience of a hurt to the passion, which is neutral. It's just part of being human, this passion. I feel anger. But now I take it to my reason. Is it reasonable or unreasonable? Is it justified or unjustified? Is it large or is it small? Is it something I should let go for now? Is it something I should address? Is it something I should address later? All these things come into play. And you want to get better and better at just doing it instantaneously. But never make a decision when you're in deep anger. calm down, pray, ask for God's help, ask for God's light, okay? So first is the hurt, then there's the experience of the anger. You take it to your reason. Is it reasonable or unreasonable? What should be the response? You look at the roots of the anger, whether it's your pride being wounded, whether it's your insecurities, or your past wounds that are being affected, and that's an opportunity for healing. Or is there an actual injustice? Believe me, brothers and sisters, I am angry about the fact that currently in the world, health organizations report there are 73 million induced abortions in the world every year. That means since 1980 alone, 3.3 billion babies have been killed in the womb. That's over a third of humanity. That makes me angry. What's my response? I pray, I sacrifice, I counsel women to have their children, I talk about the value of life, I tell the mothers that the baby's a gift, I tell them that God loves you and the baby and we're here to help. That's what I do. Anger moves you to the proper response. It should. You should be angry that there's wars in the world and there's injustice.

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2: 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Let it go, release, pray for them. Don't stay trapped in the replay of the events, the continual replay, with all the resentment that makes every remembrance fresh. Let it go. There's a saying, let go and let God. 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
1: We're down, we're discouraged, we're weary. Amen. And we stay home, and it's the very service that God is ordained to breathe on you, to hold you over. Amen. Until the breakthrough, to strengthen you until the victory comes, to give you a fresh wind of God, a fresh wind in your sails. Jesus had to breathe on them. It was a crucial thing. He had to breathe on them. And he did, but unfortunately, Thomas missed it. And sometimes we miss it. We miss it. We miss the move of God. We miss the breath of God. I don't have to go to church tonight. I don't need to. And we miss out. And then we get weaker and weaker, and we wonder why. Because God wants to breathe on us. Sometimes it's a personal thing. We just miss our prayer closet time. We miss that time with the Lord. We skip over that time. And before we know it, we've skipped over 2 days and 3 days, etc. Amen. How many know I'm preaching to myself too? Amen. And we miss that time when God would have breathed on us. Have you ever been so weak you were about to faint, but that particular day you had one of the greatest prayer times? You could have stayed there all day if you could have. And after that, you were so determined and resolved and defiant against the powers of darkness. You could just go out and be strong. And just right before that, you were ready to faint. Jesus said, men are always to pray and not faint. Because when you pray, God's going to breathe on you. Amen. So that was the hors d'oeuvre. Now let's read the main event. Turn to Acts 2, and this is our final scripture. Acts 2, you know it well, but we'll read it, 4 verses. Acts 2, and when the day of Pentecost was fully come, they were all with one accord in one place. And suddenly there came a sound from heaven. The Holy Ghost is noisy, I got to tell you. He's noisy. Everywhere we see him moving, it's noisy. Now, man can be noisy too, but that's sounding brass and tinkling cymbal. I'm talking about the real thing. And there came a sound from heaven as of a rushing mighty wind, and it filled all the house where they were sitting. And there appeared unto them cloven tongues like as of fire, and it sat upon each of them. And we know it was 120. If we would have read the chapter before, they started out with 500, went down to 120. Over a 10-day period, people began to go home. But those who remained, the 120, it sat upon each of them, and they were all filled with the Holy Ghost and began to speak with other tongues as the Spirit gave them utterance. Jesus said, tarry here. Wait, wait, don't give up. He gave them a breath. He gave them a little boost in the Spirit. But he said, if you will tarry here, the Holy Ghost is going to come. And he didn't come on the 8th day or the 9th day, but on the 10th day, on the day of the Feast of Pentecost. Amen. The Holy Ghost came. And when he came with a sound. And this Greek word means like the sound of the roar of a sea when there's a tsunami hitting. That's what it means. In fact, in Luke 21, he talks about the end time signs, and one of the signs is, he said, the sea's roaring. The sea's roaring. And when there's a tsunami, that's why that terrible one that hit back in Asia there a few years back, the animals had already fled to higher ground because they heard the sound. They heard the sound, and it already had fled before the wave came. Amen? When the Holy Ghost comes, he's going to come with a sound. And it's going to be like a mighty rushing wind. Because God is going to breathe on you. And this time, it's going to bring Holy Ghost fire. Holy Ghost fire. Because let me tell you this. Where there is no oxygen, the fire goes out. They tell you if you're ever in your home and a fire comes and you feel the door and it's hot, don't open it. Because if you open it, that of oxygen will cause that fire to flash up and just come roaring in the room. And chances are you won't survive that. They tell you don't open that door. If there's a window or something, but don't open that door because it needs oxygen. And when there is no oxygen, amen, the fire goes out.

0: Well, we want the Holy Ghost fire. We don't want it to go out. We want to fan the flames. We want to fan the Holy Ghost flames. And we need oxygen. We need God to breathe on us. Amen. You need to determine that coming out of this camp meeting, you are transformed. Your prayer life is going to be transformed. Your time in coming to the house of God is going to be transformed. Amen. You are going to let God breathe on you. If you haven't been able to pray in tongues for a while, if when you go to pray in tongues, it seems flat and you can't seem to get through it, you need God to breathe on you. It said He breathed on them and the Spirit gave them utterance. And you know, I looked that up. I looked that utterance up. And it says it was not ecstatic language. I would have expected it to be ecstatic language. You know, like ecstasy. I'm full of joy. I'm way up there in heaven. I'm on a high. And so I'm saying, hallelujah, praise you, Lord. Oh, you're wonderful. I love you, Lord. Mm-mm. It says it was not ecstatic language. It was very precise and weighty vernacular. And we get the answer if we read a few verses down, because the people that heard them said, what is this? We hear them speaking of the wonderful works of God in our own languages. They were giving them a heavy duty word of the Lord. They weren't just saying, man, I'm so high, I want to go higher. They were preaching the gospel. God had breathed on them and the Holy Ghost anointed their tongue, and they were preaching the gospel. And that's what you need when you go in the streets. That's what you need when you go in the prison. That's what you need when you come against the powers of darkness. That's not time for you to go out there and get in the spirit and feel good. That's time for you to speak under the unction and the utterance of the Holy Spirit. Amen? Now I'm done, but I want to tell you this little story that I came across when I was gathering my materials. I thought it was worth throwing in. This is about China. And you all know that China has a population over 1 billion people. And you may be aware of the fact that because they have so much industry, come on, there's nothing, that you've got more things in your home made in China than anywhere else. How many know that? But you know, they're not into clean air. They've got all these factories, but they have not built them in such a way that to keep the emissions from going into the air. They've got the worst pollution in the world. Amen? How many are aware of that? Remember a few years ago when, I don't forget what year it was exactly, but when they had the Olympics over there in Beijing? And they were afraid, because they had so much smog and pollution, they were afraid it was going to affect the athletes from being able to perform, because they weren't going to have good oxygenated air. And so out of 74 of their largest cities, and they're going to be large when you've got over 1 billion people, only 3 of them have any kind of air quality standards. It's so bad in Beijing that most of the time the smog is so heavy they cannot see to the end of the block. So they had to do something, and they wanted to try, and you know, of course the answer is rebuild all your factories and do them right, but in the meanwhile, in the short term, some great innovators teamed up with the government. This is almost funny to me. They go in the distant mountains and they get air, they bottle air from the pristine mountain air, and they bring it into these cities. I don't know all the logistics about it, but they bring it to the cities, and throughout their urban cities, they have what they call breathing stations. And they're stations where you can go. When it's really smoggy and it's really bad and it's really bothering you, you can go to a breathing station and put on one of these masks and you can breathe that mountain air. I'm not making this up, people. This is true. Amen? And so the president of China, he's all for it. He's endorsed it because he says air quality is a big factor in whether the people are happy. Because how many know if you live with smog all the time, you're going to be pretty miserable and grumbly. And if you're not getting oxygen to your brain, you're not going to be very moving about or doing your job or anything. So he thinks it's a great thing that they're doing. But it strikes me that they have breathing stations where you can go because the air is so toxic where they live every day all around them, that you can go to a breathing station and put on a mask and you can breathe the air from the mountains. Well, I tell you what, we live in a toxic world. We are surrounded by sin and evil. We are surrounded by anti-Christian people that hate us, and we're surrounded by the filth of this world. Amen. And everywhere we look, it's getting filthier and filthier. But God said, I made my church a breathing station. And if you will come into the house of God, hallelujah, when you come into this place, you can breathe Holy Ghost air. You can breathe heavenly air. Hallelujah. You can get into the presence of God, and the Holy Ghost will breathe on you. Amen. Come on, stand up. We're going to take a good breath of Holy Ghost air. Hallelujah. Breathe on us, Lord. Amen. If you want us to pray for you, come on up here quickly. If you say, Sister Sharon, I'm good. He breathed through me while you're preaching. The whole morning he's been breathing through me. I'm going to go home in my prayer closet and let him breathe on me some more. That's fine. I won't be offended, amen? But I do not want to be remiss in overlooking someone that might need prayer. Anyone else, amen? If you're not going to be able to be here, you want prayer now, amen? All right, do we have some Holy Ghost singers that know how to sing in the Holy Ghost? Hallelujah, under the inspiration of the Holy Ghost. All right, I got one here.
1: Amen. I hope you're enjoying this exciting message, God Breathed. I must say it was a joy to preach. There's nothing like divine inspiration when the breath of God breathes on you. Dead things come to life and spiritual things are rejuvenated. From the creation of Adam to Abraham and Sarah's aged bodies to Elijah and the widow's son and Elisha and the Shunammite's son, God breathed into their beings and they were raised up unto life. And there is no situation any more desperate than Ezekiel's valley of dry, dismembered bones. But God told the prophet to prophesy to the winds to breathe upon them, and they came together, perfectly matched, bone to bone, and stood up a great supernatural army. After his resurrection, Jesus breathed on his discouraged disciples who were hiding in fear for their lives. Although he had given them the promise of the coming of the Holy Spirit, they needed something to revive them and hold them over till the day of Pentecost. And God wants to breathe on you his breath of inspiration. If you feel like you're in the valley of dry bones or just need a new wind of divine inspiration in your sails, you may want to order God Breathed on CD so you can listen to it in one setting. 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
1: Praise the Lord. 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This is David Middleton welcoming you to the Doers of the Word radio program, where we're teaching you the uncompromised Word of God. We are sharing with you on the subject of, are you one of the few that are going to be chosen by God? Remember, many are called and few are chosen. We have seen thus far that Jesus is the chosen of God, the one who is elect and precious, out of 1 Peter chapter 2, verse 4 and 6. And then we see in verse 9 that we are a chosen generation, a royal priesthood, and holy nation, a peculiar people, that we should show forth the praises of Him who has called us out of darkness into His marvelous light. We've also seen out of Ephesians 1:4 that He hath chosen us in Him before the foundation of the world, and that we should be holy and without blame before Him in love. If we are chosen in Him, then we are to walk holy and without blame before Him. We saw in John 15:16, you've not chosen me, but I have chosen you and ordained you that you should go and bring forth fruit, and that your fruit should remain. Our fruit is to remain, showing that we are walking in line with His word. We also saw in verse 19, I've chosen you out of the world, therefore the world hateth you. You and I are to be separate from the ways of the world, and we are to be walking in line with the ways above, in line with the word of God. Now, we've seen the fact that you and I have a free will, and we can make any choice that we want in life. In Deuteronomy chapter 30, in verse 19, we see that God has set before us life and death, blessing and cursing. Therefore, choose life that both thou and thy seed may live. God has given us a free will. He's not going to usurp authority over our will. You can choose the way of life and blessing, or you can choose the way of death and cursing. If you will choose the right way, then you're going to see God's life and His blessing. You're going to love the Lord your God, obey His voice, cleave unto Him, and you're going to dwell in the land that He has sworn to give unto us. We saw in Joshua 24:15, He said, if it seem evil unto you to serve the Lord, choose you this day whom you will serve. You and I are serving a whom. And of course, He says, as for me and my house, we will serve the Lord. Make the decision that you are going to choose to serve the Lord and not serve anything contrary to the Lord. Otherwise, you're giving place to the enemy. We saw in Psalms 119, verse 30, I have chosen the way of truth. The truth is the Word of God, and you and I are to choose the way of the Word, thinking, what does the Word say in every situation? Proverbs 129, we're to choose the fear of the Lord. Those that hated knowledge and did not choose the fear of the Lord, they were out of fellowship with God, and they did not see God respond to them in their time of need. You must choose the fear of the Lord, walking according to His knowledge and His wisdom, and also hating evil and turning away from it. We also are to know to refuse the evil and choose the good, Isaiah 7, verse 15. Then we saw in Isaiah 56, verse 4, choose the things that please me and take hold of my covenant. You and I are to choose the things that please the Lord, not the things that are displeasing to Him. At the same time, realize that whatever you choose, God will let you have. We saw in 1 Samuel 12:13, where it says, behold, the king whom you have chosen and whom you have desired, and behold, the Lord has set a king over you. God will let you choose what you want. It was not the will of God for them to choose a king. They wanted the king to fight their own battles. They wanted to be like the other nations instead of having a prophet or one of the judges ruling over them. It was not the will of God, but nonetheless, God will let you choose what you want. Remember, you have a free will. And we saw in Luke chapter 10, dealing with Martha and Mary. Mary sat at Jesus' feet and heard His word. She chose the good part which will not be taken away from her. She chose to hear the word, which is what we need to do so that we will walk in line with God's word. We saw in Colossians 3, verse 12 to 14, that we are to put on mercies, kindness, humbleness of mind, meekness, long-suffering, forbearing or holding up one another, forgiving one another, and, above all things, putting on love, the bond of perfectness. This is what we're to do as the elect of God. Remember, the word elect is the same word for chosen in the Greek, eklektos. Whenever it speaks of being chosen or the elect of God, it's referring to the same ones. And of course, those are the ones who are chosen of the Lord. Now, we were looking at who God chooses, and we saw in Deuteronomy chapter 7 and verse 6, where he says, "Thou art a holy people unto the Lord thy God hath chosen thee to be a special people unto himself." God chooses those that are going to be holy people before him. Verse 7 says, "He didn't set his love upon you nor choose you because you were more in number than any people. You were the fewest of all people. But because the Lord loved you and he would keep the oath that he has sworn unto your fathers." And we know the fact that he loves those that love him. The next verse, verse 9, indicates that he keeps covenant and mercy with them that love him and keep his commandments to 1,000 generations. Those that love him are the ones that are walking in line with his word. And those that love him are the ones that the Lord is going to choose and manifest himself unto. Remember in John 14:15, "If you love me, keep my commandments." And verse 21, "If you have his commandments and keep them, he it is that loveth me, and he that loveth me shall be loved of my Father, and I'll love him and will manifest myself to him." Now in 1 Samuel chapter 2 and verse 26, it speaks of Samuel, who was in favor both with the Lord and also with men. And then it speaks about Eli. Eli was the priest in those days, but Eli was not faithful. He did not do what God commanded him to do. He allowed his sons, Hophni and Phinehas, to commit fornication there at the temple, and he did not restrain them from doing evil. Because of that, judgment was pronounced upon them that in one day they would both die, but also that Eli was going to die and he was going to lose his priesthood. And then in verse 35 of 1 Samuel 2, God said, "I will raise me up a faithful priest that shall do according to that which is in mine heart and in my mind." God is looking for those that are going to be faithful. And who is the one that he's going to choose? The one that is doing according to that which is in his heart and in his mind. Remember in the New Testament, he takes his word, writes it in your heart and in your mind. As the word is in your heart and in your mind, and you're hearing and doing it, then that is what is going to also be in the heart and the mind of the Lord, because he is a performer of his word. We also see in 1 Samuel chapter 16, verse 7, "The Lord said to Samuel, look not on his countenance or on the height of his stature, because I have refused him. For the Lord seeth not as men seeth, for man looketh on the outward appearance, but the Lord looketh on the heart." God looks on the heart. He's looking at your heart. He sees the motivations, the reasons why you do what you do. Your heart reveals the thoughts and the intents of your heart, and that is what God is looking after. In 1 Kings 11, verse 34, it speaks of David, "whom I chose, because he kept my commandments and my statutes." Who did God choose? He chose the one who kept his commandments and statutes. In like manner, God is going to choose those that are keeping his commandments and doing what he has told us to do. In 2 Chronicles, in chapter 7, in verse 12, "The Lord appeared to Solomon by night, and he said, I've heard thy prayer and have chosen this place to myself for a house of sacrifice." Down in verse 14, he said, "If my people, which are called by my name, shall humble themselves and pray and seek my face and turn from their wicked ways, then will I hear from heaven and will forgive their sin and will heal their land." Then he goes on in verse 15, "Now mine eyes shall be open and mine ears attent unto the prayer that's made in this place. For now have I chosen and sanctified this house that my name may be there forever." This is speaking about the dedication of Solomon's temple, which is all a type of the church being dedicated unto the Lord. And he is going to choose the church that is truly dedicated unto him. And his people are going to be those who humble themselves, who pray, who seek his face, who turn from their wicked ways. And those are the ones that he sees have sanctified themselves and have been a vessel for God to flow through it. This is the house that he has chosen and will manifest himself there forever. Be sure that you have humbled yourself and turned away from all pride. Be sure that you're a person of prayer and that you are seeking the face of the Lord and turning from all wicked ways. In Nehemiah chapter 9 and verse 7, "The Lord thy God, who didst choose Abram and broughtest him forth out of Ur of the Chaldees and gavest him the name of Abraham, and foundest his heart faithful before thee, and madest a covenant with him to give him the land of all those enemies Here we see that God called Abram out of the Ur of the Chaldees, and he responded. And because Abraham had a heart that was right before him, God chose him. And as he obeyed and continued in what God told him to do, God found his heart faithful before him and made a covenant with him to give him the land. In like manner, as you respond to the call of God, and you are choosing to do the things that God says, and he sees that your heart is going to be faithful before him, and that you're going to continue to walk in the way that he chooses for you, then you are going to enter into the promised land, the promises of God in your life. In Isaiah chapter 65, in verse 11, he says, "You are they that forsake the Lord, that forget my holy mountain." Then in verse 12, he goes on and says, "I will number you to the sword, and you shall all bow down to the slaughter. Because when I called, you did not answer. When I spake, you did not hear, but did evil before mine eyes, and did choose that wherein I delighted not." You can't be one of those who, when he calls, that you ignore him and don't answer. Or when he speaks, you act as though you didn't hear. And you go ahead and you do evil before his eyes, and you choose the things that he delights not in. You will not be chosen by the Lord. Instead, whenever God calls, be sure to answer. Whenever he speaks, you hear and obey, and you do what is right before his eyes, and choose the things that he delights in. In Acts chapter 6, verse 5, we see that they chose Stephen, a man full of faith and of the Holy Ghost. God will choose those that can be used of him. He wants you to get the word in you, be a hearer and a doer of it, and be one who's going to praise and worship God and pray so that you are full of the Holy Ghost. We also see in Romans chapter 11 and verse 5, the Bible says, "Even so then, at this present time, also there is a remnant according to the election of grace." The word election, remember, is the same word for being chosen. There is a remnant. It's not God's will that there's only a remnant. The Bible says in 1 Timothy 2:4 that all are to come to the knowledge of the truth, and all are to be saved. But unfortunately, only a remnant are responding to the call of God, and it's a remnant who are going to be chosen of his grace. Verse 7 goes on and says, "Israel hath not obtained that which he seeketh for, but the election hath obtained it, and the rest were blinded." Who are the election? The ones that were chosen. They have obtained it. They have obeyed God to obtain what God has for them. In 1 Thessalonians 1:3, the Bible speaks of their work of faith, their labor of love, and their patience of hope. And in verse 4, "Knowing, brethren, your election of God, for our gospel came not unto you in word only, but also in power and in the Holy Ghost and in much assurance." Here we see that it speaks of them as those that were the election or chosen of God. Why were they chosen of God? Because they were remembering their work of faith, their labor of love, and their patience of hope, that they were doing what God said and following after him, abiding in faith, hope, and love. In 2 Timothy 2:10, he says, "Therefore I endure all things for the elect's sake, that they may also obtain the salvation which is in Christ Jesus with eternal glory." Here, they are to obtain the salvation. And the elect is talking about the chosen. You and I are to obtain the salvation because you and I are to work out our salvation and possess the promises of God in our life. Remember, many are called, but few are chosen. And those that are with Jesus are the called, the chosen, and the faithful. 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If you need healing, please call me for an appointment at 602-279-5212. 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
6: 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Today's Bible study, it's an ugly one. 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I'll get right to it. This is Brother Mike. I am the professional counselor at the Arizona Deliverance Center. We're downtown on 15th Avenue, just south of Osborne Road. 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And the website has all of our ministry services. 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Much appreciate it. I don't know if you remember this radio show I did, a while back, but it involved the murder of a pastor in New River. And many of you may remember this story. A demon-possessed monster named Adam Schief murdered in cold blood Pastor William Shoneman. He was 76 years old. Murdered him in his home in New River. He was pastoring the New River Bible Church. And this Adam Schief thought he was on a mission from God. Strapped the guy to the bed in the form of being crucified, stabbed the guy to death, and put a crown of thorns on this pastor's head. It was hard to believe the cruelty of this murder. It's literally unbelievable. But what was even more unbelievable was the guy's background. And recently he got life in prison without the possibility of parole. Schief is 51 years old. But they interviewed Schief in the Coconino County Jail. He was being held there on non-related murder charges. And his dad interviewed him and talked to the press, which was pretty interesting. And come to find out, Schief had also planned to kill 14 pastors around the country, and four of them were in Arizona. Four of them were in Arizona. This guy was highly influenced by the Old Testament and thought he was following the instructions of our Heavenly Father. He called God Father. He thought that God was telling him to do this. What was really happening was, as you know, 2 Timothy chapter 3, verse 13 says, evil men and seducers, they will wax worse and worse, deceiving and being deceived. 2 Corinthians chapter 11 says that someday we will be invaded by false apostles, deceitful workers, and they will transform themselves into apostles of Christ. And Paul said, do not marvel at this, for Satan himself is transformed into an angel of light. Therefore, it is no great thing if his ministers are also transformed into ministers of righteousness, their end will be according to their works. Those scriptures seem to perfectly fit this case of Adam Schiff, who thought he was serving God but was actually possessed by demons. He was from Oceanside, California, believe it or not, and he worked in a restaurant in Carlsbad. Carlsbad, as you know, is right next to Oceanside. In 2024, he filed Chapter 7 bankruptcy because he had a gambling addiction. He had a long history of substance abuse, according to his father, and it all started when he had been in a motorcycle accident, and he was had sustained some significant injuries, and they started him on opioids for pain medication. And that's where his chronic drug addiction started. And this guy actually thought he was hearing from God, in spite of the fact that the guy had an extensive criminal history. In 2013, he got arrested for choking a woman, choked her out, didn't kill her, but choked her out. He was holding her against her will. He spent 3 years in a Nevada prison because he got caught with stolen property and he was convicted of burglary. He also had crimes of credit card theft. And believe it or not, he had processed transactions that led up to him stealing $500,000. He got out of prison in September 2023. How he got out of the prison, only God knows. And while he was in prison, according to the Bureau of Prisons, he had received substance abuse counseling while he was in prison. After this incident happened, I contacted New River Bible Church and offered the entire congregation free counseling services, grief counseling services, and unfortunately they turned it down. And the church right now apparently is doing well. They got a new pastor, and apparently the church is on solid footing right now. If you happen to live in New River, give them a call. Give them a visit on Sunday morning. They have a Sunday and Wednesday service. New River Bible Church is the name of it. And what you're looking at here, friend, is a long-term trend. We're only a few years away from the rapture and the second coming. Things are starting to wrap up. And if you haven't rededicated your life to the Lord, you need to do that right away. You literally need to do it now. Right? If you go to Romans chapter 12, verse 1, God is speaking directly to you. The end times are going to be brutal. Paul said, I beseech you, brethren, by the mercy of God, that you present your body a living sacrifice, holy, acceptable to God, which is your reasonable service. And do not be conformed to this world, but be transformed by the renewing of your mind, so that you can prove the good and acceptable and perfect will of God. This guy, who was an avid reader of the Old Testament, and he was an avid follower of God, so to speak, actually thought that he was going to serve God by murdering pastors. Listen to this. He had a list of cities he was going to visit after he killed four pastors in Arizona: Las Vegas, Portland, Seattle, Washington, D.C., Billings, Detroit, New York, Charlotte, Mobile, Beaumont, El Paso. He said that he was planning to go to those cities and plan to kill pastors in every city, because he thought God had told him to do this. He had zero remorse for murdering Shahnaman in New River. Absolutely no remorse whatsoever. Here's a quote from him. Quote, "Not only do I have zero remorse, if my father puts me in an authoritative position on this earth, I will execute every single priest and burn every single church to the ground." Can you imagine that? This guy thought he was serving God. Jesus predicted it to the apostles. People will kill you thinking they're doing God's service. It's exactly what Jesus said. That's exactly what this guy did. He murdered that poor William Shahnaman, a good man of God. He was 76 years old. Laid him down on the bed, tied him down in a position of a cross, put a crown of thorns on his head, and butchered him. You say, how can these things happen? Well, I just read it to you. I just told you. 2 Timothy chapter 3, verse 13. "Evil men and seducers shall wax worse and worse, deceiving and being deceived." The Greek word for seducers there is goes, which means sorcery, wizardry, witchcraft. The demons that cause sorcery and witchcraft, and the demons which ordain witches and wizards, are the same demons fueling the evil of the last days. There's only a few years left, friend. I never dreamed I would see the rapture years ago when I started in the ministry. I couldn't believe it. Listen, friend, I was wrong. I might be able to make it. I know you're going to make it. 602-636-5800. Send me an email, mike@hardcorechristianity.com. I will help you rededicate your life and fight during the last days, because we are indeed in the last days, and spiritualism and demons with supernatural powers will be attacking the earth. It's coming, friend. See you next time.
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8: Foundations of Freedom, a look at America's founding principles and the leaders who shaped our nation.
9: Ronald Reagan understood that freedom sometimes requires more than quiet diplomacy. It requires moral clarity. On June 12, 1987, standing before the Brandenburg Gate in a divided Berlin, Reagan issued a direct challenge to Soviet leader Mikhail Gorbachev. "Mr. Gorbachev, tear down this wall." The Berlin Wall was more than concrete and barbed wire. It represented a system that restricted movement, divided families, and denied millions the freedoms Americans often take for granted. Reagan refused to treat that division as permanent. He understood that free nations must be willing to identify the difference between liberty and oppression, and have the courage to say so. 2 years later, the Berlin Wall fell. Freedom survives when people refuse to accept tyranny as inevitable. So when freedom is challenged today, will we have the courage to defend it with the same clarity?
10: It's hard to deny the constant attack of negative emotions that flood us online. The fear, anxiety, worry, and confusion that come from the constant stream of news and social media can be overwhelming. 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

0: Welcome to For Zion's Sake. Isaiah 62:1 is taken directly out of the Hebrew scriptures when the prophet Isaiah declared, "For Zion's sake I will not keep silent, and for Jerusalem's sake I will not keep quiet, until her righteousness goes forth like brightness, and her salvation like a torch that is burning." Your hosts for the program are Shelley and June Volk, Jewish believers burdened to see Jew and Gentile become one, believers strengthened in their faith and for their Jewish kinsmen to come to the saving knowledge of Jesus as the Messiah, the Son of God.
1: Bless the Lord and welcome to For Zion's Sake. Thank you for joining us. We're the Volks. My name is Shelley.
2: And my name is June. Hi, everyone.
1: It's good to be with you. And if you've been with us the last few weeks, you know that we're talking about the appointed times of the Lord. We are in the midst of the fall feasts. And this week we're talking about the seventh and final feast or appointed time of the Lord. It is called the Feast of Tabernacles, the Feast of Ingathering, the Feast of Booths. We talked about it yesterday that it's a very significant time because seven in Hebrew means fullness. And this is the fullness of the feast comes about as we celebrate the Feast of Tabernacles. And it's a very important feast. It's a time to commemorate and look back of the goodness and the mercy of the Lord as he took our people through 40 years in the wilderness. But Junie, what's wonderful about this feast, it's a prophetic feast that is yet to be fulfilled when Jesus returns, because the Feast of Tabernacles will be celebrated by all nations, and God calls all nations to come up to Jerusalem in the millennial reign to worship and celebrate the Feast of Tabernacles.
2: It's also the time of the redemption of the harvest and the ingathering of all the peoples. And we talked about the booths or the sukkahs that were built for those 7 days where our people ate their meals of the harvest that was brought in the ingathering. It's a time of rejoicing. It's a time of joy. And it's a time, Shelley, when the Lord will return in the prophetic meaning.
1: Yes,
2: but
1: Lord,
2: for today, we're looking forward to that day and believing that it will happen. And that's why it's such a prophetic feast for our Jewish people.
1: Amen. So the Feast of Tabernacles is for all believers, and it really presents a prophetic picture of what is yet to come. Just as Junie just said, it was a celebration of the ingathering of the crops, but in the future it's going to be a great ingathering, a great harvest of souls, a great ingathering. And during this feast, the priest performed daily rites. We need to point out before we talk about what he did, is that generally speaking, the church even today regards Israel as a mere type and shadow of the church, which in many ways it is, but we want to emphasize the fact that Israel is so much more than that. They have a destiny all their own, and these appointed times of the Lord speak of that, and they will fulfill their destiny, which is their divine call of God. And when they do, the entire world will be affected. Hallelujah.
2: And not only will the entire world be affected, but really it will be the glory of God.
1: Yes.
2: Because when Jesus came, he came to fulfill what was written about him. And the Feast of Tabernacles, or the time of the harvest, or the Feast of the Ingathering, will be the return of the Lord, which is something that he will rejoice over.
1: Amen. Now, during these feast days, the priest would go to the pool of Siloam and draw water into a gold pitcher. And each day as he returned to the temple, Junie, in the midst of sheer joy and shouting, all the people would sing praises to the Lord.
2: And we find, Shelley, in Isaiah chapter 12, verses, I'd like to go 1 through 4, then you will say on that day, "I will give thanks to you, O Lord, for although you were angry with me, your anger is turned away, and you comfort me. Behold, God is my salvation. I will trust and not be afraid. For the Lord God is my strength and song, and he has become my salvation." And here it is, Shelley. "Therefore, you will joyously draw water from the springs or the wells of salvation. Verse 4, and in that day you will say, give thanks to the Lord, call on his name, make known his deeds among the peoples, make them remember that his name is exalted. And you know, Shelley, you and I as Jews know that his name is Yeshua, his name is Jesus. And you know, salvation in Hebrew, Yasha, Yeshua, means Jesus, or is Jesus's name in Greek is salvation in Hebrew, Yeshua. And so here in verse 2 it says, for the Lord God is my strength and song, and he has become my salvation, my Jesus, my Yeshua. So Israel in that day will know that salvation is Jesus, is Yeshua, that Amen. He is the Lord God of Israel.
1: So the priest, as we said before, went down to the Pool of Siloam. And we want to just take a little side trip with you by looking at John chapter 9, because we really feel there's revelation in this. Okay? Chapter 9 in the book of John. And as he passed by, he saw a man blind from birth. And his disciples asked him, saying, Rabbi, who sinned, this man or his parents, that he should be born blind? Jesus answered, it was neither that this man sinned nor his parents, but it was in order that the works of God might be displayed in him. We must work the works of him who sent me. As long as it is day, night is coming when no man can work. While I am in the world, I am the light of the world. When he had said this, he spat on the ground, made clay of the spittle, and applied the clay to his eyes, and said to him, go wash in the Pool of Siloam, which is translated sent. And so he went away and washed and came back seeing. The neighbors, therefore, and those who previously saw him as a beggar, were saying, is not this the one who used to sit and beg? Others were saying, this is he. And still others were saying, no, but he is like him. He kept saying, I am the one. Therefore they were saying to him, how then were your eyes opened? He answered, the man who is called Jesus made clay and anointed my eyes and said to me, go to Siloam and wash. So I went away and washed, and I received sight. And they said to him, where is he? He said, I do not know. Junie, this is a very interesting portion of scripture as we're talking about the priest going to the Pool of Siloam to take water. It's very interesting because I think that this man born blind is really a picture of Israel itself, because we know that for the most part, except for the born-again believers, which are greater now than any time in history, Israel is blind to the fact that Jesus is the Messiah. So we see, and I think most Jews will say what this man said, this man, in other words, this man called Jesus, but there's nothing personal about it, there's nothing intimate. He acknowledged him as a man. But when we read further on, and if you're with us, follow it in your Bible. In verse 11, he called him the man. Now go with us to verse 17. Because they were arguing, the Pharisees were arguing with him. How could this man have done it? But when we read in verse 17, we see, they said therefore to the blind man, what do you say about him since he opened your eyes? And he said, he is a prophet. And you know, Junie, I think we both agree that now that the name of Jesus has been preached so much, and we see that there's a recognition. In fact, many Jewish scholars will acknowledge Jesus as a prophet. But of course, if you consider him just as a prophet, you've missed the essence of who he is. Okay, let's follow it one step forward. And I pray you get the burden to pray that if John, if this blind man, born blind, could be a picture of Israel, I pray you would start praying accordingly. Let's start at verse 35. Jesus heard that they had put him out. In other words, he and his family were put out of the synagogue because the man was who was born blind was healed by this man, Jesus. He said, do you believe in the Son of Man? And the formerly blind man said, he answered and said, and who is he, Lord, that I may believe in him? Jesus said to him, you have both seen him, and he is the one who is talking with you. Verse 38, and he said, Lord, I believe, and he worshiped him. Junie, what an encouragement if we could see this man who was born blind, call him first a man, then called him a prophet, and then he knew that he was Lord. He said, Lord, I believe, and he worshiped him. And you know, Junie, this is what is going to happen with our people at the very end of this age.
2: And you know, Shelley, there was another man who saw God himself as man, and that was Jacob. When he was wrestling,
1: really,
2: it says that he was wrestling with a man, and then he saw him as an angel, but he ended up saying, I have seen my God,
1: yes,
2: face to
1: Lord.
2: Face, and my life is preserved. So there really is something prophetic here for Israel to come and see Jesus, but also for each one of us as individuals, that we would wrestle with God and come to know him as the living God, as a personal Lord and Savior. And just as we read in Isaiah chapter 12, behold, God has become my salvation,
1: yes,
2: my Yeshua, my Jesus. I will trust and not be afraid, for the Lord God is my strength and song, and he has become my
1: Hallelujah.
2: Salvation,
1: yes,
2: my
1: Lord.
2: Yeshua, my Jesus. So it's an individual knowledge. And the Feast of Ingathering, the Feast of Tabernacles, Israel, our Jewish people, will know as a nation that he is God.
1: Hallelujah. Lord, we want to pray for any Jewish person that might be listening to this program. And I pray as he is aware that we are in the week of the Feast of Tabernacles, that you would provide revelation knowledge to him or her to let him see, let his eyes be open, open up the eyes of his understanding, that they might see Jesus and no longer acknowledge him just as a prophet, but they would bow the knee and call him Lord.
2: And Father, I pray, as Jesus sent that man to the waters of Siloam, that the water of life
1: yes,
2: would touch
1: Lord.
2: Our people.
1: Hallelujah.
2: Oh God, that you would move,
1: open up their eyes,
2: deliver and
1: yes.
2: save a remnant, Lord, in this hour, in this day, in this age, Lord. Open up the eyes of our people, Lord, men, women, and children. Let them come to see you,
1: yes,
2: Yeshua,
1: Lord,
2: as
1: it.
2: God,
1: Hallelujah.
2: As Lord of our people, in this day and age, my God, for salvation, in Yeshua's holy name.
1: Amen.
3: For Zion's sake.
0: 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Until next time, the Lord bless thee and keep thee. The Lord make his face to shine upon thee and be gracious unto thee. 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
9: 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I have the things that are supposed to satisfy, and I'm still empty in here.
10: 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In today's episode, Pastor Brian shares a lesson from John chapter 3. In this passage, Jesus

Before small was big, before thin was popular. I mean, before what we were really desiring was flatter and flatter and thinner big screen TVs, right? Before OLEDs. For the engineers, I learned what that meant, right? Organic light emitting diode. See, I can talk engineer. 4 millimeter thick TV. I mean, you know, now we measure the greatness of your TV by how thin it is. But there was another era. An era when you measured a family's pride by the size of its TV console. Remember those days, right? The big wooden cabinet, right? And you had in the cabinet not just the TV, but the radio, AM and FM, and the record player, 33 RPM, 45 RPM, 78 RPM, right? And stereo speakers. And the screen on that TV, do you remember? I mean, it was this big. And as you may remember the days of TV tubes, you may remember that things didn't always last eternally there, right? I can remember after my family had gotten, you know, very accustomed to the TV in the evenings, our TV gave out. And because my dad had not finished researching in Consumer Reports, he was not ready to buy a new TV yet. So, you know, he got some of his six kids and, you know, moved the big console, you know, out to the end of the driveway for the trash man to pick up. But that meant that evening, no TV. I mean, we were desperate. This is the land of darkness. This is, you know, what are you going to do? And, you know, my father heard the cries of his children. You know, so here's what he did. He grabbed his tool bag and he said to the kids, he said, all right, grab a flashlight. And we went out to the end of the driveway. And my father took his tools and he took the TV chassis out and took the picture tube out. And then he lined up his six kids in front of the TV and said, all right, shine your flashlights at the screen. And then he crawled up inside the console and told us the tale of Jules Verne's journey to the center of the earth. Now I remember the Jules Verne story, not so much because of the vividness of the journey, but because I was on another journey. I was on a journey to discovering the heart of my father. His willingness to humiliate himself and to go in those contortions for our sake was a measure of his love. In this account of John 3, there is another journey. It's a journey to the very heart of the Son of God, as he is willing to express to us at the behest of his Father what it would mean to love people who are in darkness, in despair, and by humiliating himself, give them eternity. How does he do that? He launches us on a journey through the experience of Nicodemus, the one with whom he is conversing. And when he begins with Nicodemus there in verse 9, you recognize that what he begins by doing is saying to Nicodemus, you are here. It's really the way you begin many journeys in this world, right? Whether you're at the airport and trying to find out where your gate is, or you're at the fair and you're trying to find a particular ride, or you're at the mall and you're just trying to find a particular shop. You go to the map and you look for that little red arrow that says what you are here. Now, Jesus has already said something remarkable to Nicodemus in this passage. You remember, he said, Nicodemus, if you want to see the kingdom of God, if you want eternal things, you must be born again. And Nicodemus says, what does that mean? And it's the whole idea of leaving the human physical realm that you were in and entering the realm of heaven and the Spirit. But of course, there are huge question marks now. And Nicodemus asks an essential question there in verse 9 that we began with today. How can these things be that I would leave this realm and enter another realm? And Jesus

0: just begins by asking a question that actually has two declarations in it. It's verse 10. Jesus answered him, "Are you the teacher of Israel, and yet you do not understand these things?" Now, though it's a question, the first statement within it is, "You are the teacher of Israel." Now, that definite article, "the," is no mistake. You are the teacher. It's in a statement of Nicodemus' stature in the religious hierarchy of Israel. You're not just on the Sanhedrin. You're not just a teacher. You're the man. You are the one to whom other people turn. You are scholarly, respected, able, and we're going to see in a little bit, rich as a result of all that you have. And yet, Nicodemus, despite the fact that that's where you are, you're the man, what else do we learn in verse 10? Yet you do not understand these things. You have all the resources, all the respect, all the background, but you don't understand. Now, that must be hard for Nicodemus to hear. I've been trained. I've been in the church. I know these. And yet Jesus said, no, you don't really get it. And for some of us here, we actually do identify with Nicodemus. I know the words. I know the songs. I've been in the church. I've been around church people. I kind of recognize these phrases, and I can even define basically what they mean. But it doesn't have any real meaning to me. I know it's supposed to, but this has not connected with my heart. There's not true understanding at the level of the Spirit, and I know that. And Jesus is saying to Nicodemus, this is where you are. You have the background, you have the respect, you have all this knowledge, but you don't really understand yet. And as awkward as it is, that's Jesus just kind of putting the red arrow on Nicodemus and saying, you are here. That's always important at the beginning of a spiritual journey, just to kind of say, here's where I am. Francis Schaeffer, the Christian philosopher of the last generation, because he had so much knowledge and background, was once asked, if you had only an hour to spend with someone to explain the gospel, how would you spend your hour? And Schaeffer said, that's easy. I would spend the first 55 minutes getting to know the person. And then I would spend 5 minutes saying what the gospel was. No, that sounds wrong. No, Schaeffer said, the first step is knowing where you are. Because until you have come to the edge of your experience, until you have understood really where you are, you're not willing to take the step into another realm. It's actually the definition of your true spiritual status, an understanding of who you are and where you are that gives you the ability to start the journey. Now, having established where Nicodemus is does not mean the rest of the journey will be easy. Because after verse 10, you don't really understand, comes verse 11 and 12 of saying what it's going to take for you to understand. Truly, truly, I say to you, verse 11, we speak of what we know and bear witness to what we have seen, but you do not receive our testimony. If I have told you earthly things and you do not believe, how can you believe if I tell you heavenly things? Nicodemus, you are wanting to understand spiritual, eternal, heavenly things. But I've told you things that are earthly, like you have to be born again, that your position and your prestige and your understanding have not really satisfied you yet, and you don't really get it, which means if you're trying to get to heavenly understanding, to spiritual satisfaction, by where you are now, with all your earthly pursuits and physical dependence, you can't get there from here. Now, just to kind of make clear what that means, what Jesus is saying is, if you're depending on your earthly things to get to spiritual understanding, that's not going to work. You can't get there from here.
1: 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These older believers were once part of a majority group that understood the mission of the church was to take control of our culture, to halt its evils. At the same time, Christians under 50 have lived their entire lives perceiving themselves as a minority that needs to make credible their faith to a secular, pluralistic culture. These distinct experiences and perceptions have a profound impact on the priorities different generations have for church ministry. It's no wonder that younger and older believers don't always see eye to eye. In his new book, The Multigenerational Church Crisis, Dr. Brian Chappell asks the question, what could be accomplished in the name of Christ if we could better understand each other? 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You can request your copy of The Multigenerational Church Crisis when you donate online at unlimitedgrace.com or by calling 844-41-GRACE. That's 844-414-7223. And now, more from Brian Chappell on today's Unlimited Grace.
0: This last week, I was coming back from teaching in St. Louis, and recognizing I might have an opportunity to fish this week, I decided on my way back into Peoria, I was going to stop at the Bass Pro Shop. I mean, I'd passed by it, right, numerous times, and as I'm going to the other side of the river, I think, well, just on my way back into Peoria, I'm going to stop at the Bass Pro Shop. So I pulled off the exit that seemed to be closest to the Bass Pro Shop. I got out my GPS and you know, put on the Google Maps and followed exactly to where it told me to go to the Bass Pro Shop. And to my amazement, it kind of took me down my exit, back around, up back on the highway, and then as I got toward the Bass Pro Shop, it said, park on the highway and walk to the Bass Pro Shop. I'm saying, well, that can't be right. So I keep going down the highway. I go to the next exit and go to MapQuest rather than Google. Okay? And it takes me back. Okay? I go all the way back around, make the exit again, come back, and MapQuest says, park on the highway and walk to the Bass Pro Shop. And I've come to a conclusion now. You can't get there from here. So, of course, what I do, I make the whole circle back again. And I go down into East Peoria, and I pull up to a gas station, and I say, how do you get to the Bass Pro Shop? Right? And the person says to me, that's easy. You just go down to Riverview Drive. I'm going, no, you don't get it. I'm new here. I have no idea where Riverview Drive is. So I have another question. Have you ever been there? Because if you tell me you've been there, I'll know there is some way to get there. I ultimately got there. But it was with the understanding of someone who had already been there. That's exactly what Jesus is going to say to Nicodemus. Look, verse 13, no one has ascended into heaven except he who descended from heaven, the Son of Man. If you're trying to get to heavenly places dependent upon what you have done, depending upon your context, your world, you can't get there from here. You're going to have to hitch your wagon. You're going to have to connect to somebody who's already been there, and that is the Son of Man, the one from heaven. Now, I've tried to say it in a way that connects with you, but I hope you recognize that saying that we must connect to Christ in order to make our way to spiritual satisfaction does not mean this is a pleasant journey at all. If people who have been pursuing satisfaction in life through career, through money, through knowledge, through pleasure, through any other form of physical, material, earthly satisfaction actually have to come to the end of their world and say, this is not going to work. That is never going to be a pleasant process. To actually come to the end of my earth to say, I now have to step into a dependence relationship with Jesus Christ is not something that people are going to desire to do. And so Jesus is saying to Nicodemus, in essence, you must leave your world behind. I mean, just understand where your world has gotten you. You have reputation and knowledge and experience and wealth, and you're not satisfied yet. Your world has not provided what you want. Now, for some of you, what I'm saying is foreign language, but some of you know exactly what I'm saying. Because you have been on this journey of personal pursuit of what the world says will make you happy, and you have come to the edge of that, and you are saying, well, how is that working for you? It's not working. I have the things that are supposed to satisfy, and I'm still empty in here. I think of one of my very good friends, who I got to know because I kind of jogged the same route for about 20 years in St. Louis. And on that jogging path, if you jog for 20 years, there are other people who get on that path kind of in the same time of morning, and I get to meet them and get to know them over time. I'm not going to tell you my friend's real name. I'm going to call him Steve right now, but I'll say Steve had been an amazing athlete in college and found enough reward in that after his college years, he decided that he would go into the sports apparel business, and he was amazingly successful at it, made tons of money, and still wasn't satisfied. So he became a doctor and went into sports medicine. And despite his knowledge and prestige, it wasn't enough, particularly after his marriage began to crumble. And an oldest son turned to drugs. And his daughter began to struggle terribly with depression. Because my friend Steve had been put in a boarding school by a difficult mother as he was growing up. He was basically raised as an orphan in this boarding school where those who called themselves Christian abused him. And he wanted nothing to do with the things of the faith. As we would run on the path, before he knew entirely who I was, he was one of the most profane and angry people I have ever met. But as we would run through the months and then through the years, he would occasionally ask questions, always keeping me somewhat at arm's distance. Until the mother that he so longed to have a relationship with died. And then despite the money and the knowledge and the success, he went with me to my mailbox, and as I turned off to go home, he simply said, would you stop? And would you pray with me? I've just come to the end. I've got everything that this world says should satisfy, and I'm empty. And as we prayed, I recognized what had happened was the Lord had brought him right to the end of his world. The blessing of that is, at the end of the journey of self, is the Savior, the one who would hear his prayer and delight to hold him in his emptiness. It's the same journey that Nicodemus is on. Now, I will confess to you, none of us wants to be on this journey. C.S. Lewis describes the journey to the end of our world this way. We are such half-hearted creatures, fooling around with drink and sex and ambition, when infinite joy awaits us. But we are like an ignorant child who goes on making mud pies in a slum because we cannot imagine what it would be like to accept the offer of a holiday at the beach. I haven't been there. And so somebody who offers me a holiday at the beach, because I can't imagine what that would be like, I go on making mud pies in the slum because I can't imagine what it would be like to have the joy that you're talking about. And this is the experience of so many as we talk to them in the churches, as we, some of us in the church, wrestle. I'm making this pie of the things of earth, And I get money, and I get relationships, and I get pleasures, and I get prestige and knowledge and career, and I put all these things together, and it's still not all I'm looking for. It's just exactly what Nicodemus is going through. We are introduced to his journey a little bit earlier in the same chapter, verse 2 of chapter 3. Do you remember? This man, this Nicodemus, came to Jesus by night and said to him, "Rabbi, we know that you are a teacher come from God, for no one can do these things that you do unless God is with him." He is a leader in Israel. And yet he comes to Jesus at night. He's this cautious inquirer saying, "Do you have something I need? I mean, I recognize you can't say and do the things you do unless you're from God. But I think I know God. I think I know what he's supposed to be. But somehow I'm not satisfied yet. I've got questions still. I've got emptiness still." And so this "you are here" point begins with just this cautious inquiry of, "I don't have all the answers yet. I'm supposed to, but I know there's still some emptiness in me." This isn't the end of our introduction to Nicodemus. If you've got your Bible still open, look at John chapter 7. John chapter 7 and verse 50. Nicodemus begins this journey out of the mud pie making to the heavenly realities just by acknowledging, "Jesus might have some answers for me." But that maybe gets underscored in John 7 and verse 50. Here's what's happened. The other Jewish rulers are getting intimidated by Jesus and the people following him. So they send soldiers to arrest him. But the soldiers, when they hear Jesus say, "We shouldn't arrest this guy. He tells us things we've never heard before." And so the soldiers come back, and the rulers are even more unhappy with Jesus. But verse 50 of John 7, Nicodemus, who had gone to Jesus before and who was one of them, that is the rulers, said to them, "Does our law judge a man without first giving him a hearing and learning what he does?" They replied, "Are you from Galilee too? Search and see. No prophet comes out of Galilee." Now, what Nicodemus has done here is he's just taken a little risk. You want to arrest Jesus, but doesn't our own law say you have to be fair? You know, you should give him a hearing. And instead, his own colleagues turn on him, and they say, "Are you from Galilee too?" The slums. Are you going to stick up for this guy? Well, all that Nicodemus has said so far is, maybe we ought to listen to this Jesus.
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5: God lives and works today. Almost everyone is looking for satisfaction in life, for something that will make him truly happy. But how many people ever really find what they're looking for? Don't most people just end up unhappy and disillusioned with life? Today's meditation by Basilea Schlink called True Joy tells about someone who did find happiness and satisfaction. A glimpse into the life of Francis of Assisi will give us a clue in our search for joy.
6: Nobody can show us the way to true joy as well as St. Francis of Assisi. His life, like those of all true servants and disciples of Jesus, demonstrates to us that true divine joy comes right then when, humanly speaking, we should be depressed and sad. You ask, how can that be? How did St. Francis learn to rejoice? And how can we? Most of us are acquainted with the Canticle of the Sun by St. Francis. When he composed this canticle, his heart was full with exuberant joy and praise to the Lord. Yet this joy was born out of great suffering. 2 years before his death, a small shack had been built for him out of reeds. His eyesight was failing, and he could no longer bear the light. To add to St. Francis' woes, the Lord also sent him a terrible plague of rats. The vermin tormented him day and night. He almost despaired of life and called to God to have mercy on him. Yet one day the Lord made it very clear to him, "Brother Francis, if someone were to give you such a marvelous treasure for your weakness and affliction, so that all the treasures in the world would seem like nothing compared to it, wouldn't you rejoice greatly?" At that St. Francis addressed himself, "So I shall rejoice in my weakness and afflictions, and the Lord will give me new strength. I want to thank God the Father at all times." Thus his suffering was transformed into joy and glory. Yes, St. Francis, almost blind, overflowed with praise and joy that the Lord had created the sun in all its radiance. Out of suffering was born the tremendous joy and a wonderful song of praise to the Lord, the Canticle of the Sun. But now the decisive question: how did St. Francis of Assisi, as well as thousands of Christians who suffer nowadays for the sake of Jesus, come to this eternal, true joy? It was love for Jesus that transformed sorrow into joy. If we love Jesus, we commit ourselves to him and to his will, even if it brings suffering. If we love Jesus, we trust him wholeheartedly, and by our trusting, we find the treasure that lies hidden in the hard shell of suffering. And so we shall become happy if we discover this treasure.

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6: In the name of the Father, and of the Son, and of the Holy Spirit, Amen. I believe in God, the Father, the Almighty, creator of heaven and earth, and in Jesus Christ, his only Son, our Lord, who was conceived by the Holy Spirit, born of the Virgin Mary, suffered under Pontius Pilate, was crucified, died, and was buried. He descended into hell. On the third day, he arose again from the dead and ascended into heaven. He is seated at the right hand of God the Father Almighty, and from there he will come again to judge the living and the dead.
7: I believe in the Holy Spirit, the Holy Catholic Church, the communion of saints, the forgiveness of sins, the resurrection of the body, and life everlasting. Amen.
6: Our Father, who art in heaven, hallowed be thy name. Thy kingdom come, thy will be done, here on earth as it is in heaven.
7: Give us this day our daily bread, and forgive us our trespasses, as we forgive those who trespass against us. And lead us not into temptation, but deliver us from evil.
6: Hail Mary, full of grace, the Lord is with thee. Blessed art thou amongst women, and blessed is the fruit of thy womb, Jesus.
7: Holy Mary, Mother of God, pray for us sinners, now and at the hour of our death. Amen.
6: Hail Mary, full of grace, the Lord is with thee. Blessed art thou amongst women, and blessed is the fruit of thy womb, Jesus.
7: Holy Mary, Mother of God, pray for us sinners, now and at the hour of our death.
6: Hail Mary, full of grace, the Lord is with thee. Blessed art thou amongst women, and blessed is the fruit of thy womb, Jesus.
7: Holy Mary, Mother of God, pray for us sinners, now and at the hour of our death. Amen.
6: Glory be to the Father, and to the Son, and to the Holy Spirit.
7: As it was in the beginning, is now, and ever shall be, world without end. Amen.
6: The first sorrowful mystery, the agony of our Lord Jesus in the garden. Mother of our divine Savior, we pray the Holy Spirit will lead and guide our seminarians to a life of holiness and sanctity, serving your Son. Our Father who art in heaven, hallowed be thy name. Thy kingdom come, thy will be done, here on earth as it is in heaven.
7: Give us this day our daily bread, and forgive us our trespasses, as we forgive those who trespass against us. And lead us not into temptation, but deliver us from evil.
6: Hail Mary, full of grace, the Lord is with thee. Blessed art thou amongst women, and blessed is the fruit of thy womb, Jesus.
7: Holy Mary, Mother of God, pray for us sinners, now and at the hour of our death. Amen.
6: Hail Mary, full of grace, the Lord is with thee. Blessed art thou amongst women, and blessed is the fruit of thy womb, Jesus.
7: Holy Mary, Mother of God, pray for us sinners, now and at the hour of our death. Amen.
6: Hail Mary, full of grace, the Lord is with thee. Blessed art thou amongst women, and blessed is the fruit of thy womb, Jesus.
7: Holy Mary, Mother of God, pray for us sinners, now and at the hour of our death.
8: Hail Mary, full of grace, the Lord is with thee. Blessed art thou amongst women, and blessed is the fruit of thy womb, Jesus.
7: Holy Mary, Mother of God, pray for us sinners, now and at the hour of our death. Amen.
8: Hail Mary, full of grace, the Lord is with thee. Blessed art thou amongst women, and blessed is the fruit of thy womb, Jesus.
7: Holy Mary, Mother of God, pray for us sinners, now and at the hour of our death.
8: Hail Mary, full of grace, the Lord is with thee. Blessed art thou amongst women, and blessed is the fruit of thy womb, Jesus.
7: Holy Mary, Mother of God, pray for us sinners, now and at the hour of our death. Amen.
8: Hail Mary, full of grace, the Lord is with thee. Blessed art thou amongst women, and blessed is the fruit of thy womb, Jesus.
7: Holy Mary, Mother of God, pray for us sinners, now and at the hour of our death.
8: Hail Mary, full of grace, the Lord is with thee. Blessed art thou amongst women, and blessed is the fruit of thy womb, Jesus.
7: Holy Mary, Mother of God, pray for us sinners, now and at the hour of our death. Amen.
8: Hail Mary, full of grace, the Lord is with thee. Blessed art thou amongst women, and blessed is the fruit of thy womb, Jesus.
7: Holy Mary, Mother of God, pray for us sinners, now and at the hour of our death.
8: Glory be to the Father, and to the Son, and to the Holy Spirit.
7: As it was in the beginning, is now, and ever shall be, world without end. Amen.
8: O my Jesus,
7: forgive us our sins, save us from our fires of hell, lead all souls to heaven, especially those in mercy and thy mercy.
8: The second sorrowful mystery, the scourging at the pillar. We pray, Mother Most Faithful, bless our seminarians with a true understanding of Christ's teaching and his deep love for them. Our Father who art in heaven, hallowed be thy name. Thy kingdom come, thy will be done, here on earth as it is in heaven.
7: Give us this day our daily bread, and forgive us our trespasses, as we forgive those who trespass against us.
8: Hail Mary, full of grace, the Lord is with thee. Blessed art thou amongst women, and blessed is the fruit of thy womb, Jesus.
7: Holy Mary, Mother of God, pray for us sinners, now and at the hour of our death. Amen.
8: Hail Mary, full of grace, the Lord is with thee. Blessed art thou amongst women, and blessed is the fruit of thy womb, Jesus.
7: Holy Mary, Mother of God, pray for us sinners, now and at the hour of our death. Amen.
8: Hail Mary, full of grace, the Lord is with thee. Blessed art thou amongst women, and blessed is the fruit of thy womb, Jesus.
7: Holy Mary, Mother of God, pray for us sinners, now and at the hour of our death. Amen.
8: Hail Mary, full of grace, the Lord is with thee. Blessed art thou amongst women, and blessed is the fruit of thy womb, Jesus.
7: Holy Mary, Mother of God, pray for us sinners, now and at the hour of our death. Amen.
8: Hail Mary, full of grace, the Lord is with thee. Blessed art thou amongst women, and blessed is the fruit of thy womb, Jesus.
7: Holy Mary, Mother of God, pray for us sinners, now and at the hour of our death. Amen.
8: Hail Mary, full of grace, the Lord is with thee. Blessed art thou amongst women, and blessed is the fruit of thy womb, Jesus.
7: Holy Mary, Mother of God, pray for us sinners, now and at the hour of our death. Amen.
8: Hail Mary, full of grace, the Lord is with thee. Blessed art thou amongst women, and blessed is the fruit of thy womb, Jesus.
7: Holy Mary, Mother of God, pray for us sinners, now and at the hour of our death. Amen.
8: Hail Mary, full of grace, the Lord is with thee. Blessed art thou amongst women, and blessed is the fruit of thy womb, Jesus.
7: Holy Mary, Mother of God, pray for us sinners, now and at the hour of our death. Amen.
8: Hail Mary, full of grace, the Lord is with thee. Blessed art thou amongst women, and blessed is the fruit of thy womb, Jesus.
7: Holy Mary, Mother of God, pray for us sinners, now and at the hour of our death. Amen.
8: Hail Mary, full of grace, the Lord is with thee. Blessed art thou amongst women, and blessed is the fruit of thy womb, Jesus.
7: Holy Mary, Mother of God, pray for us sinners, now and at the hour of our death. Amen.
8: Glory be to the Father, and to the Son, and to the Holy Spirit.
7: As it was in the beginning, is now, and ever shall be, world without end. Amen.
8: O my Jesus,
7: forgive us our sins, save us from the fires of hell, lead all souls to heaven, especially those most in need of thy mercy.
8: The third sorrowful mystery, the crowning with thorns. Mother of wisdom, we pray the wisdom of Christ will be with all vocation directors in their role as teacher, guide, and mentor. Our Father who art in heaven, hallowed be thy name. Thy kingdom come, thy will be done, here on earth as it is in heaven.
7: Give us this day our daily bread, and forgive us our trespasses, as we forgive those who trespass against us. And lead us not into temptation, but deliver us from evil.
8: Hail Mary, full of grace, the Lord is with thee. Blessed art thou amongst women, and blessed is the fruit of thy womb, Jesus.
7: Holy Mary, Mother of God, pray for us sinners, now and at the hour of our death. Amen.
8: Hail Mary, full of grace, the Lord is with thee. Blessed art thou amongst women, and blessed is the fruit of thy womb, Jesus.
7: Holy Mary, Mother of God, pray for us sinners, now and at the hour of our death.
8: Hail Mary, full of grace, the Lord is with thee. Blessed art thou amongst women, and blessed is the fruit of thy womb, Jesus.
7: Holy Mary, Mother of God, pray for us sinners, now and at the hour of our death. Amen.
8: Hail Mary, full of grace, the Lord is with thee. Blessed art thou amongst women, and blessed is the fruit of thy womb, Jesus.
7: Holy Mary, Mother of God, pray for us sinners, now and at the hour of our death.
8: Hail Mary, full of grace, the Lord is with thee. Blessed art thou amongst women, and blessed is the fruit of thy womb, Jesus.
7: Holy Mary, Mother of God, pray for us sinners, now and at the hour of our death. Amen.
8: Hail Mary, full of grace, the Lord is with thee. Blessed art thou amongst women, and blessed is the fruit of thy womb, Jesus.
7: Holy Mary, Mother of God, pray for us sinners, now and at the hour of our death.
8: Hail Mary, full of grace, the Lord is with thee. Blessed art thou amongst women, and blessed is the fruit of thy womb, Jesus.
7: Holy Mary, Mother of God, pray for us sinners, now and at the hour of our death. Amen.
8: Hail Mary, full of grace, the Lord is with thee. Blessed art thou amongst women, and blessed is the fruit of thy womb, Jesus.
7: Holy Mary, Mother of God, pray for us sinners, now and at the hour of our death.
8: Hail Mary, full of grace, the Lord is with thee. Blessed art thou amongst women, and blessed is the fruit of thy womb, Jesus.
7: Holy Mary, Mother of God, pray for us sinners, now and at the hour of our death. Amen.
8: Hail Mary, full of grace, the Lord is with thee. Blessed art thou amongst women, and blessed is the fruit of thy womb, Jesus.
7: Holy Mary, Mother of God, pray for us sinners, now and at the hour of our death.
8: Glory be to the Father, and to the Son, and to the Holy Spirit.
7: As it was in the beginning, is now, and ever shall be, world without end. Amen.
8: O my Jesus,
7: forgive us our sins, save us from the fires of hell, lead all souls to heaven, especially those who are most in need of thy mercy.
8: The fourth sorrowful mystery, the carrying of the cross. Singular vessel of devotion, we pray our seminarians will be filled with courage and fortitude when facing struggles and difficulties. Our Father who art in heaven, hallowed be thy name. Thy kingdom come, thy will be done, here on earth as it is in heaven.
7: Give us this day our daily bread, and forgive us our trespasses, as we forgive those who trespass against us. And lead us not into temptation,
8: Hail Mary, full of grace, the Lord is with thee. Blessed art thou amongst women, and blessed is the fruit of thy womb, Jesus.
7: Holy Mary, Mother of God, pray for us sinners, now and at the hour of our death. Amen.
8: Hail Mary, full of grace, the Lord is with thee. Blessed art thou amongst women, and blessed is the fruit of thy womb, Jesus.
7: Holy Mary, Mother of God, pray for us sinners, now and at the hour of our death.
8: Hail Mary, full of grace, the Lord is with thee. Blessed art thou amongst women, and blessed is the fruit of thy womb, Jesus.
7: Holy Mary, Mother of God, pray for us sinners, now and at the hour of our death. Amen.
8: Hail Mary,
9: Mary, full of grace, the Lord is with thee. Blessed art thou amongst women, and blessed is the fruit of thy womb, Jesus.
10: Holy Mary, Mother of God, pray for us sinners, now and at the hour of our death. Amen.
9: Hail Mary, full of grace, the Lord is with thee. Blessed art thou amongst women, and blessed is the fruit of thy womb, Jesus.
10: Holy Mary, Mother of God, pray for us sinners, now and at the hour of our death. Amen.
9: Hail Mary, full of grace, the Lord is with thee. Blessed art thou amongst women, and blessed is the fruit of thy womb, Jesus.
10: Holy Mary, Mother of God, pray for us sinners, now and at the hour of our death. Amen.
9: Hail Mary, full of grace, the Lord is with thee. Blessed art thou amongst women, and blessed is the fruit of thy womb, Jesus.
10: Holy Mary, Mother of God, pray for us sinners, now and at the hour of our death. Amen.
9: Hail Mary, full of grace, the Lord is with thee. Blessed art thou amongst women, and blessed is the fruit of thy womb, Jesus.
10: Holy Mary, Mother of God, pray for us sinners, now and at the hour of our death. Amen.
9: Hail Mary, full of grace, the Lord is with thee. Blessed are you among women, and blessed is the fruit of thy womb, Jesus.
10: Holy Mary, Mother of God, pray for us sinners, now and at the hour of our death. Amen.
9: Hail Mary, full of grace, the Lord is with thee. Blessed art thou amongst women, and blessed is the fruit of thy womb, Jesus.
10: Holy Mary, Mother of God, pray for us sinners, now and at the hour of our death. Amen.
9: Glory be to the Father, and to the Son, and to the Holy Spirit.
10: As it was in the beginning, is now, and ever shall be, world without end. Amen.
9: O my Jesus,
10: forgive us our sins, save us from the fires of hell, lead all souls to heaven, especially
8: the fifth sorrowful mystery, the crucifixion and death of our Lord Jesus Christ. Holy Mother, Gate of Heaven, shine your heavenly light upon all religious in your maternal care. Our Father, who art in heaven, hallowed be thy name. Thy kingdom come, thy will be done, here on earth as it is in heaven.
10: Give us this day our daily bread, and forgive us our trespasses, as we forgive those who trespass against us. And lead us not into temptation, but deliver us from evil. Amen.
9: Hail Mary, full of grace, the Lord is with thee. Blessed art thou amongst women, and blessed is the fruit of thy womb, Jesus.
10: Holy Mary, Mother of God, pray for us sinners, now and at the hour of our death. Amen.
9: Hail Mary, full of grace, the Lord is with thee. Blessed art thou amongst women, and blessed is the fruit of thy womb, Jesus.
10: Holy Mary, Mother of God, pray for us sinners, now and at the hour of our death. Amen.
9: Hail Mary, full of grace, the Lord is with thee. Blessed art thou amongst women, and blessed is the fruit of thy womb, Jesus.
10: Holy Mary, Mother of God, pray for us sinners, now and at the hour of our death. Amen.
9: Hail Mary, full of grace, the Lord is with thee. Blessed art thou amongst women, and blessed is the fruit of thy womb, Jesus.
10: Holy Mary, Mother of God, pray for us sinners, now and at the hour of our death. Amen.
9: Hail Mary, full of grace, the Lord is with thee. Blessed art thou amongst women, and blessed is the fruit of thy womb, Jesus.
10: Holy Mary, Mother of God, pray for us sinners, now and at the hour of our death. Amen.
9: Hail Mary, full of grace, the Lord is with thee. Blessed art thou amongst women, and blessed is the fruit of thy womb, Jesus.
10: Holy Mary, Mother of God, pray for us sinners, now and at the hour of our death. Amen.
9: Hail Mary, full of grace, the Lord is with thee. Blessed art thou amongst women, and blessed is the fruit of thy womb, Jesus.
10: Holy Mary, Mother of God, pray for us sinners, now and at the hour of our death. Amen.
9: Hail Mary, full of grace, the Lord is with thee. Blessed art thou amongst women, and blessed is the fruit of thy womb, Jesus.
10: Holy Mary, Mother of God, pray for us sinners, now and at the hour of our death. Amen.
9: Hail Mary, full of grace, the Lord is with thee. Blessed art thou amongst women, and blessed is the fruit of thy womb, Jesus.
10: Holy Mary, Mother of God, pray for us sinners, now and at the hour of our death. Amen.
9: Hail Mary, full of grace, the Lord is with thee. Blessed art thou amongst women, and blessed is the fruit of thy womb, Jesus.
10: Holy Mary, Mother of God, pray for us sinners, now and at the hour of our death. Amen.
9: Glory be to the Father, and to the Son, and to the Holy Spirit.
10: As it was in the beginning, is now, and ever shall be, world without end. Amen.
9: O my Jesus,
10: forgive us our sins, save us from the fires of hell, lead all souls to heaven, especially those who most need thy mercy.
9: Hail, Holy Queen,
10: Mother of mercy, our life, our sweetness, and our hope. To thee we cry, who hast children of Eve. To thee we set up our sighs, mourning and weeping in this valley of tears. Turn then, O most gracious advocate, thine eyes of mercy towards us. And after this exile, show unto us the blessed fruit of thy own Jesus. O Clement, O loving, O sweet Virgin Mary.
9: Pray for us, that we may be made worthy of the promises of Christ. O God, whose only begotten Son, by his life, death, and resurrection, has purchased for us the rewards of eternal life, grant, we beseech thee, that meditating upon these mysteries of the Most Holy Rosary of the Blessed Virgin Mary, we may imitate what they contain and obtain what they promise through the same Christ our Lord.
11: Amen.
5: We would now like to welcome Janet LaPlante as she shares with our listeners on the topic of archangels.
12: Hello, this is Janet LaPlante, and I'm happy to be speaking today about the archangels, Michael, Gabriel, and Raphael. Archangels are believed to be messengers of God, sent to direct, guide, defend, and protect us. We reverently remember on this feast day the three archangels that I mentioned. Michael is the great protector, Gabriel is the bearer of good news, and Raphael as the divine healer. Michael's name means who is like God. In Christian art, he is generally depicted holding a sword, killing a dragon, representing Satan. The Church calls Saint Michael Prince of the Heavenly Hosts and the warrior angel, fighting Satan and all the enemies of God's people. He is a great defender of the Church on earth. The Lord introduced St. Michael with these words, "Behold, I will send my angel who shall go before thee and keep thee in thy journey and bring thee into the place that I have prepared." In the liturgy, St. Michael is regarded as the angel who leads the souls of the faithful departed to heaven. We pray, Saint Michael the Archangel, defend us in battle, be our protection against the wickedness and snares of the devil. This prayer is a condensed form of the general exorcism against Satan and all the evil spirits published by Pope Leo XIII. As long as we are exposed to the attacks of Satan in this world, Saint Michael's powerful intervention on our behalf will never cease. The name Gabriel means man of God or strength of God. Saint Gabriel announced to Zachary the birth of John the Baptist, saying, "I am Gabriel, who stands before God, and am sent to bring thee good news." The angel announced to the Virgin Mary, the incarnation of the Word of God, "Hail Mary, full of grace, the Lord is with thee. Fear not. Behold, thou shalt conceive and bring forth a son, and call him Jesus. He shall be called the Son of the Most High, and of his kingdom there shall be no end." She asked, "How shall this be done, because I know not man?" Gabriel replied, "The Holy Ghost shall come upon thee, and the power of the Most High shall overshadow thee." And Raphael means God heals, and the divine healer. Saint Raphael reveals himself as a healer not only of physical infirmities, like the blindness of old Tobias, but also of spiritual difficulties, as in the case of young Tobias and his wife Sarah. To carry out his mission, it was necessary for the angel to assume a human form and name. Raphael and the two Tobiases reveals how angels' angelic nature, power, wisdom, and holiness are manifested. The angel greeted the blind old man, "Joy be to thee always." The elder Tobias, when comforting his wife regarding their son, said to her, "I believe that the good angel of God doth accompany him and order all things well that are about him, so that he shall return to us with joy. And as the son returned home, Raphael said, As soon as you enter the house, adore the Lord thy God, and giving thanks to him, go to thy father and kiss him, and immediately anoint his eyes. The father shall see the light of heaven, and shall rejoice in the sight of thee. Old Tobias did regain his sight, and the son told his father, We are filled with all good things through him. The angel Raphael said, The Lord sent me to heal thee, and to deliver Sarah, thy son's wife, from the devil.
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6: Ronald Reagan understood that freedom sometimes requires more than quiet diplomacy. It requires moral clarity. On June 12, 1987, standing before the Brandenburg Gate in a divided Berlin, Reagan issued a direct challenge to Soviet leader Mikhail Gorbachev. "Mr. Gorbachev, tear down this wall." The Berlin Wall was more than concrete and barbed wire. It represented a system that restricted movement, divided families, and denied millions the freedoms Americans often take for granted. Reagan refused to treat that division as permanent. He understood that free nations must be willing to identify the difference between liberty and oppression, and have the courage to say so. 2 years later, the Berlin Wall fell. Freedom survives when people refuse to accept tyranny as inevitable. So when freedom is challenged today, will we have the courage to defend it with the same clarity?
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0: that's okay. I normally do most of this by myself. It's been raining. It may be over. Hopefully we'll get a little more. It rained pretty good this morning. We'll take it. We'll take it. I think they'll maybe done here, unfortunately. So I was hoping for a little more, but we'll take what we can get. It's kind of nice. A little cooler, I think. Maybe. Could we be done with 100 degrees? We'll see. I know it gets pretty close. I think by the end of the week we're in the close to 100, but I don't think we're going to quite get there. We'll see. Speaking of numbers, our toll-free number, 800-951-0592. The website at allamericangold.com. And again, all we've been talking about, it seems like for the last, several weeks, what is going to stop interest rates from going higher? It just seems like it's on a never-ending path, marching towards 6%. We'll see. Right now, none of the information today helps. We did get home prices. By the way, we're going to get some inflation data later in the week. So we'll see what that looks like. But I don't know what to say on home prices. But according to the Case-Shiller Index of the 20 largest cities, home prices up again month over month, up 0.32. That was hotter than expected, so over 0.3%. That, by the way, that is the strongest gain since December of 2025. And see, this is the worry. Everything is getting more expensive again, and it doesn't seem to matter. You know, the old supply and demand seems like it's out the window. Chicago led the way. Annual gain of almost 7%. New York, Miami, also in the leaders. On the downside, Seattle, down 1.6. Las Vegas, 1.3. Denver, down 1%. Phoenix, unfortunately, we were up in Phoenix. But overall, you know, Phoenix is pretty flat. So I guess if there's a little bit of good news for Arizonans, but, you know, again, home prices, it's incredible how much they say these homes are worth anymore. Looks like 6%. Is going to be inevitable. Again, I think we are racing towards another calamity here. I just don't know where it's going to be, right? And usually when we see issues in bond markets and credit spreads, and so far it has been well-behaved. I mean, really, if you think about it, let's say the move to 5.25, it's been manageable. Nothing really big has broken. There's been a lot of intervention, which again, right, we don't like it, but at the same time, if they don't intervene, something's going to break, right? I mean, that's the problem, right? We're at the point now where they're almost forcing these markets because, well, what's the alternative? The alternative is things are not going to go well. Now we have some pullback in the market, you know, It's not been massive by any means. About $720 billion has been lost. But again, we are being held up by a very small number of stocks. And again, I just checked it on the bond market. It looks like yields are going higher again now. So, yeah, I don't know. I don't know what is going to be the biggest issue. FICO scores, the biggest crash since 2024. I'm sorry, 2004. That seems weird. And I know that they've messed around with the FICO scores, but you're telling me like COVID didn't mess them. Well, I guess COVID, they said, we won't count anything. But you would have thought the financial crisis would have had a big thing. But it does appear that the consumer all of a sudden is starting to have issues.
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Good morning and welcome, Patriot Radio News Hour. Happy Tuesday. Joe Jaquin here. Jason will hopefully be in a little later today.

0: 800-951-0592. Before we take a quick look at the markets tomorrow, we will update you on Texacoin, Iskander, Zero Chill, what's going on with Texas and Arizona. So tune in for that. More good news for all of us. Yes, really, I think we're at that point where, right, security or not a security, looking more and more like not with the latest guidance from the SEC. But that'll be tomorrow, so tune in tomorrow for that. Excuse me. You know, just with the whole Arizona thing, not really allowed to say a whole lot. We've filed. We've done all that stuff. And again, I'll bring you up to speed on that tomorrow. Just know for those of you that are in Arizona or Texas, you're not allowed to sell seats in any of them. Now, I know Texas is just Texacoin. Arizona is just Iskander, but we want to be respectful. We really do. We want to be respectful. So no, you're not allowed to sell seats. That's not allowed. For those of you that aren't involved in Arizona or Texas, you have free reign. Just know Zero Chill founders, that's the last of our minds. I'm disappointed. I really was hoping we were going to do 5-6 months. We're not. Apparently, we don't need them. And Zero Chill will be the last one. Founders Club spots ends on the 3rd. So what's that, this weekend? So Friday, Saturday, something like that. I think you got to buy at least 3 seats to be a founder. So it's not, you know, you don't have to buy, you know, 27 or anything like that. But go out to your Texas dashboard and you'll see how to do it. Really, if you haven't been out to your Texas dashboard, get out there. It's pretty cool. Way better. But anyway, let's take a quick look at the markets. That Dow's down just under 300 points. The S&P's down 15. The NASDAQ's flat. We'll take that, I guess. The 10-year note, 527. So we're getting comfortable here above 5.25, I guess. There's some good news. It's not 5:30 yet, so we'll keep watching there. Oil, yeah, I don't know. Oil's just hanging out, I guess, because Iran took out another oil tanker last night, but now, oh well, there could be, I don't know, some kind of a deal or not. I'm not sure. We got a taco on Monday, and then Trump said, oh, I never said that. I don't know. So 92.104 on NYMEX and Brent. Gold's up 50. Okay, so yesterday, by the way, there's a big Chinese holiday that's going to go on now. So maybe that had a lot to do with yesterday. We'll see. But like I said, gold's up 41.65, and I will again continue to tell you, add, get as much as you can. Why? We're going to double the money again. Rates are not historically, as a matter of fact, rates, so I looked. Because, you know, I've been telling you, maybe we're around it. We're actually, if you take out, like, the last 26 years, I want to say the average somewhere, you know, between 5.5 and 6 on a 10. So we're only at 5.27. We're not even there yet. And you got to remember, the debt is now 40. Trillion. Listen, we're going to take another big jump here, right? Got the beginning of the month, Social Security is going to come out, right? We'll probably be, I don't know, 40.5, you know, some crazy number like that. Really, the only question is how close to 42 trillion will we be by the end of the year? It's going to be close. It's already close, but it's going to be close. It's going to be closer. That math just doesn't work. It just doesn't work. And it's one thing to pay 6% on $3 trillion, which, you know, we are probably only rolling over, $300-400 billion, maybe. It was tiny. Tiny. Now we're going to roll over, $13 trillion on top of the new? And every year, now it's $15 trillion, $16 trillion, $18 trillion, $20 trillion. It's just math, and it's not even hard math. It's easy math. We did get the JOLTS number out today. Wasn't good. The JOLTS number has been pretty resilient this year. The don't fire, don't hire economy. Job openings fell much more than expected. Consensus was 7.228 million. It was 7.07 million. What else did we see in here? Here you go. This is something else. The biggest drop in opening. Real estate, rental, and leasing job openings, which fell by more than 50%. By the way, it is now the lowest since 2014, which that kind of matches sales, right? At least housing sales, apartments and all that stuff. Is this a sign? But then I just told you housing prices went up again. The people, by the way, I guess there's now one job for every one unemployed person now. That's going the wrong way, right? We'd like to have potentially more jobs than people that need a job. The number of quits fell again. Just people losing confidence that there is a better job out there. So will we get next week? What is it? Not this Friday. I don't think it's Friday. I think it's next Friday because of the way the calendar falls. I think next Friday we'll get government jobs numbers. So it's going to – boy, remember we got a big surprise last month to the good. I think everybody is praying for there to be bad. It's not going to matter. Everything that we talk about, everything that I watch, I don't know how, but it just keeps getting worse. Today, as an example, more tariffs on Canada. Now, they're already, I would say, today's action, probably not a big deal. You know, because we're tariffing them 50% on all kinds of stuff, which just essentially means nobody's buying it now because it's okay, forget it. I'm not going to pay that. They did take $1 billion worth of stuff today and outright banned it. We did. Canadian products. But like I said, they were already at a 50% tariff, so I don't know how much was still being bought. But there's no inventory of anything. This is why, like gold and silver, I keep trying to pound it into your head. Gosh, buy as much as you can. I mean, could gold fall another $100? Maybe. Could, sure. Could silver fall? I don't know how much more silver can run. $5? Maybe. I doubt it. Could it fall $3? I guess. There is none. And that's why I keep telling you, you have this window. I don't know. How long does this window last? I don't know. Do we have another month? Do we have two? We probably have until something breaks. And then it'll be, you wake up, silver's up 5, gold's up 150. And then you're like, well, I'm going to wait. And then you go wake up the next day, silver's up 5, gold's up another 150. I mean, that's just what's going to happen. Copper. I've been warning about this one. Don't ask me how, but it's getting worse. And honestly, there are very few commodities, if any, weird, that I can say, oh, well, things are getting better. Like, wow, there's a lot of corn, or there's a lot of soy, there's a lot of steel, or there's not a lot of anything. Weird. And what I mean by not a lot, I mean one thing. Any bottleneck problem in an urgent memo on Monday, yesterday, Deutsche Bank said copper available copper inventories. And this is going to be an interesting word, I think, for the rest of 2026 and into 2027. Available inventory. We are now starting to see hoarding. And I don't think hoarding's the right word. What we're starting to look at, take us. Guys, we're a great example. Donald Trump, right? Hey, I'm real close to banning diesel. Right? I'm not going to sell anybody any diesel. Why? Well, we don't have very much. And if I keep selling it, we're going to have even less. Right? And then heaven forbid there's some kind of a problem, then we're going to be in big trouble. We're seeing this play out all over the world. Where countries, you know, some countries, in every country it's different. And we're not going to export rice. We're not going to export refined products. We're not going to export potash. Potash, right? Who cares about potash? Yeah, well, guess what? We need it. Got to have it. You want to make some fertilizer, you better find some. But get ready for what they are going to be calling available inventories. And here's the problem. Available inventories doesn't actually mean they're available, right? So right now, take copper. The available, what they say is available, is at an unprecedented low. Here's the problem. At any moment, the copper that they said was available may not be. Copper, which is trading around $14,000 a ton, get ready for $22,000 a ton.
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3: Hey, it's Mike Gallagher inviting all Patriots to join me at the big Battleground Tour, October 22nd, Phoenix, one night, one stage, the biggest midterm election of our lifetime on the line. 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

0: Like, no, sir. 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
1: 800-951-0592. And again, this is, breaking news here. 30-year treasury just hit its highest level now going back to 2002. 5609. 2002, 5613. Obviously, the 10-year note, as we said, now 5.285. Yeah, even the 2-year, 4.92. Oh, we'll see. We'll see how it goes. We got some long dated auctions coming up tomorrow and Thursday. So, how bad's the problem? So, I'm telling you, copper is going to be 50% higher, more than 50% in the next 6 months. It's almost guaranteed. And this is kind of the problem I don't think most people are prepared for. Because it's almost like pick an item. You know what's worse than copper right now? Aluminum. Aluminum. Think about where what that's in. Then you have cobalt. I don't know anything about cobalt. Do you guys know anything about cobalt? Maybe you do. But when you think about aircraft carriers or fighter jets or battle tanks, missiles, submarines, artillery, ammunition, torpedoes. Well, guess what? Yeah, well, you need aluminum, cobalt, copper. And guess what? There's none of any of them. Well, almost none. All of them. And then followed by nickel. Those four, and then there's one other, which is platinum. Ooh, platinum. Let's look at, we haven't talked about platinum. I haven't even looked at platinum. Yeah, about $1,700. Interesting. Those are the ones that are high risk to very high risk of significant market disruptions. Then you have what I'll call the medium risk stuff. And that's, that, right now that is something where you're going to find, your silver, your gold, what other ones? Your zinc. Zinc's in that list. I'm feel like I'm back in like high school learning the periodic tables again. Lead. Lead? Sure, why not? Throw that in there. Oh my. So, I do want to say I'm going to be forced to lower my year-end gold and silver forecast. We're not going to hit $5,000 gold now, probably till first quarter 2027. Instead of the end of the year, let's say end of March. $90 silver, $100 silver, same thing. Only because the rate hikes, there's more coming, and something's going to break. I mean, that's just what's going to happen. Right now, we've got, and it's hard. The credit score thing is bothersome because, remember, they made it a lot easier. Right? Everybody, that's not that bad. We won't count this and get rid of that. But to see those plummeting now is an indicator that we're forcing more people into the lower class. I mean, because, you know, why does your credit score take a hit? You're not paying your bills. At least some of them. Right? Is it a credit card they're not paying? Is it a car they're not paying? Is it the house they're not paying? Yeah. So, 800-951-0592. What did I run? $20 gold, 42 and a quarter. I'm going to keep the price. Now, and here's the thing. Gold's up like 50 bucks. Well, not quite. 45. 45 bucks right now. It's at 41.60. It's like $65 over spot on 20s today. 800-951-0592. Hold on. Let's try something here. It's live radio. Don't worry. I'm an expert. Don't try this at home. Don't try this at home. Let's see here. Yeah. Rolls of U.S. Silver Eagles. $13.95. You're saving 10 bucks. That's 50 cents an ounce. Silver's higher today as well. At 800-951-0592. And just add and wait. Where is the break coming? I don't know. Good question. But the bond yields are going to cause it. Why? Well, we've spent the better part of 25 years manipulating markets to make things appear better than what they are, to allow for the most unprecedented growth in debt ever. Ever. The world's never seen it. And you're like, well, gosh, it wasn't that bad. How did we get to four? Like, I know a lot of us. I mean, we were worried at $5 trillion. Now, and I know what you're thinking. Well, come on, Joe. We got to 40 without a problem. You got to remember, we did that with interest rates of zero. Now there's 6. And we're going to double it again. Yeah. It's called inflation. And a lot of it. We'll be back.
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0: Well, should anybody be surprised? China now has extended the maximum term for an individual home mortgage to 40 years. I was wondering when that was going to start. I think that is going to be coming to the United States. Why? Because I don't think it's going to matter how many houses are out there or not out there. Just the simple cost for any from concrete to lumber to steel to aluminum to copper, anything else you can think of. The cost to put the gas in the truck for the workers to get there. And then how about this? The immigration rates. Which, you know, I'll be honest, I don't hate them. Nope, sure don't. However, we're now getting to the point where we're targeting the industries where we know they're at, primarily slaughterhouses. The amount of cattle slaughtered fell 16% last week. Wow. Why? Well, federal immigration enforcement raided Southwest Kansas, where they raided the slaughterhouse. Agriculture groups, Kansas Livestock Association, Texas Cattle Feeder Association, the Oklahoma Cattlemen's Association, warned that the unannounced enforcement action, it's okay if you announce it, because then they just don't come. Right? Oh, I'm sick that day. Is creating supply choke points from feed yards to processors. What does that mean? Well, you thought beef was expensive? It's going to get even more expensive. Apparently, Kansas is, you know, they've been closing slaughterhouses everywhere, but Kansas, apparently, that's kind of like the main hub, the golden triangle of commercial beef packing, which encompasses Dodge City, Liberal, and Garden City. Boy, you're going to learn more about meat packing than any of us ever wanted to know on this show. Home to massive facilities, Cargill, Tyson, National Beef. These plants collectively process roughly 24,000 head of cattle a day. That is more than 20% of the U.S. cattle slaughter capacity. Wow. Wow. Essentially what they're saying is slaughtered cows, cattle, down 15% since the raids in Kansas. And this is a great example. Okay. It was already high. I mean, we can agree, prices are high. Now, I want you to think about, I don't even care what it is that you're buying. Part of it having to do with globalization and just-in-time inventory, right? Be as efficient as possible, right? So there's not a lot of extra. And, of course, part of it is the super companies. Take the beef. I just gave you the big three. If one of them has a problem, you're screwed. They ran everybody else out of business. changed laws allowed him to do it. Let's not forget that part. And they perfected efficiency. Right? There's people that these companies hire. That's their only job. Logistics. How can we slaughter just the right amount? How can we produce just the right amount? How can we order just the right amount? Well, the problem with that is the whole world did it. There's no extra anything anywhere. There used to be. You know, think about this. People laugh, but it's true. We used to have strategic stockpiles of stuff. I mean, we still have a strategic stockpile of gold, allegedly. I mean, they won't audit it and show it to us, but they say we have it. We don't have a strategic stockpile of silver or copper or cobalt or zinc or soybeans or corn or anything else. Guess what? In all the countries used to have it. We used to have it. We all did. Nobody does. And now, immigration showed up at the beef plants. Now all of a sudden, Kroger and Costco and Walmart, they're putting their beef orders in, and what are they getting? Out of stock. Out of stock. Oh, you wanted hamburger? Yeah, well, here's another 50 cents a pound. All right, let's lay off the beef, guys. Let's go to the chicken slaughterhouses. See what I'm saying. Oh, wait, then we'll go to pork. Right, we'll get them all. Patriot Radio News Hour, final segment coming up.
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2: Ronald Reagan understood that freedom sometimes requires more than quiet diplomacy. It requires moral clarity. On June 12, 1987, standing before the Brandenburg Gate in a divided Berlin, Reagan issued a direct challenge to Soviet leader Mikhail Gorbachev. "Mr. Gorbachev, tear down this wall." The Berlin Wall was more than concrete and barbed wire. It represented a system that restricted movement, divided families, and denied millions the freedoms Americans often take for granted. Reagan refused to treat that division as permanent. He understood that free nations must be willing to identify the difference between liberty and oppression, and have the courage to say so. 2 years later, the Berlin Wall fell. Freedom survives when people refuse to accept tyranny as inevitable. So when freedom is challenged today, will we have the courage to defend it with the same clarity?
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0: 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Consumer confidence. Wow. The lowest headline print going back to April of 2014. What's going on in April 2014? I don't remember 2014 being anything too dramatic, but must have been
1: right,
0: something.
1: Right before the taper tantrum.
0: Well, yeah, that was more like 2018. That was still a while ways away. Worse than COVID. By the way, fourth straight monthly drop in a row. Their current condition of the economy is now negative for the first time since September of 2024. Over the next 6 months, consumers expect both business conditions and labor market conditions to weaken. And then perception of current employment condition also softened. The share of consumers saying jobs are plentiful, minus the share saying they're hard to get, going back to the lowest since COVID. Wow. Okay. Well, we'll see. We'll see what the numbers look like. So far, this has been an economy where, you know, it's been okay. Is it great? No, but it's okay. We'll see. Does this mean things are not getting okay? Well, I guess that would put the Fed in a bind on raising rates, wouldn't it? 800-951-0592. I don't know. I don't know what to say with that. Why is it that bad? I don't know. You know, you think about what the JOLTS was today, FICO scores. We'll see what the jobs number says next week. I'll say this right now. Probably the lower the better. Maybe we should just, I don't know, stop raiding where we know the illegals are working, because it's going to make everything at the grocery store cost more. Because that's kind of where they work, isn't it? I hate to say it, but I don't know what else. What do you do? I mean, you can't all of a sudden start processing 15% less cattle every week because you shipped all the workers away. I got an idea. Call and tell them you're coming. Call and say we're coming. What time? What day? Right? We'll be there Wednesday at 8. Okay. We're going to close the plant down at 6. We'll call you when you can come back to work. 800-951-0592. Gold's up 45, 41, 60. $20 gold, 42 and a quarter. Silver, $60.75. U.S. Silver Eagle rolls, $13.95. At 800-951-0592. 10-year note, 5285. Been going the wrong direction the whole freaking show. Again, though, 6%. Does it stop there?
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12: 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We all learned it, or should have, in civics class. Congress makes the laws, the executive branch enforces them, and judges interpret them. But some federal judges in Minneapolis have forgotten it. Patrick Schultz, until recently chief judge of Minnesota's federal district court, just gave a remarkable interview to the New York Times. Schultz and other judges were critical of the Trump administration's immigration crackdown. And as cases poured in, the judges met, consulted, and developed templates for court orders. Consider that. Judges personally opposed to administration policy were coordinating their rulings on cases challenging it. Judges must rule against any president when the law requires it. But judges shouldn't become a coordinated opposition to policies just because they personally oppose them. That undermines faith in an impartial judiciary and in a fundamental safeguard of American government.
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0: My name is Steve Gregg, and we are on the air an hour every weekday afternoon, commercial-free, live, so that you can call in and we can talk about the questions you raise about the Bible, about the Christian faith, or the disagreements you have with the host. We can talk about those, too. Now, if you're not familiar with the program, we're looking at one line open on our switchboard at the moment. The number is 844. It just filled up, but you can call later at this number, 844-484-5737. I want to give a shout-out to my friend, a young man named Asher Gonzalez in Scottsdale, Arizona. The reason I'm doing that is it's his 18th birthday, and he has called this show since he was probably about 7 or 8 years old. He called many times in the past. So I've known him since he was a little kid, and his family, his sisters and brother. And they're a really wonderful, homeschooled, godly family. And intelligently, the children have called in with questions over the years. And Asher's now 18, so he won't be a child calling in anymore. He might call in, but not as a child anymore. Anyway, happy birthday, Asher. And for the rest of you, especially those of you in Michigan, I'll be, as soon as this Thursday night, speaking in Michigan, and thus for another week following. I'm speaking in the Grand Rapids area, in the Detroit area, in the Toledo, Ohio area, across the border Michigan, and some other places, small places, and big places. So if you are in Michigan and interested in coming out, the dates, the times, the places, the subject matter, and so forth are posted at our website. I'll be doing an itinerary from the 1st to the 8th of October. And our website is thenarrowpath.com. To find information like where I'll be speaking, there's a tab there that says announcements. Check there, and you'll see all the relevant information at thenarrowpath.com under announcements. All right, we're going to waste no more time giving announcements. We're going to talk to real people here. Spokane, Washington, Nate, welcome to The Narrow Path. Thanks for calling.
1: Hey, Steve. I've got a question about the Eucharist.
0: Okay.
1: I have a friend who said that the first church believed the Eucharist was the actual blood and body, and I'm just wondering if that's true. If, like, the first church in Acts believed that, and then they also, you know, if that's not true, when did that dogma begin? And then do you know why that began, you know, why they believed that at some point?
0: I can only guess about some of those things. As far as the first church is concerned, the first church was the church in Jerusalem, which was there from the day of Pentecost until about 66 AD when they fled from Jerusalem. So the first generation of Christians who were led by the apostles themselves, did they believe that when they took the bread and the wine that these literally turned into the body and blood of Jesus? Well, we have no evidence that they believed that. And there's every reason to believe that they would not think that, since they were Jewish and they knew very well that at the Last Supper, when Jesus took the bread and said, "This is my body," he was simply slightly modifying the regular Passover ritual. This was a Passover meal Jesus was having with his disciples. They'd had Passover every year of their lives at that same day of the year. And they had had Passover with Jesus a few times previously, too, on an annual basis. Now, there's a regular point in the ceremony when the host would hold up the bread and say, "This bread is the bread of affliction that our fathers ate when they were slaves in Egypt." Now, everyone knew, of course, that that bread

0: that those in his hand had nothing to do physically with the bread of affliction that their ancestors had eaten 1,400 years ago in Egypt. It's very obvious, the very wording itself and the ritual was known to reflect a memorial of the salvation that God gave Israel from the slavery in Egypt through Moses and the Exodus. And God told them in Exodus 12 to memorialize this every year after that. Now, he didn't say that when they would do so, that the bread, something magical would happen to the bread or the drinks at the table. It was strictly a memorial meal. And they did that for 1,400 years, right up until the Last Supper. Now, that was also a Passover meal. In fact, at the beginning of it, according to Luke's version, Jesus got together with his disciples and said, with great desire, I have desired to eat this Passover with you before I suffer. So he saw it as a Passover meal. And, of course, they went through the ritual of the Passover as they would. They were Jews. And instead of saying this bread is the bread of affliction, eaten by our fathers in Egypt, Jesus said, this bread is my body, which is broken for you. In other words, it's my affliction, which brings about your deliverance. And this is the point. The Passover meal was celebrating God's deliverance from bondage to, when Israel escaped from Egypt. But that was a type and a shadow of the ultimate salvation of a spiritual sort that the Messiah would bring. And Jesus is saying, now's the time that this has this meaning. Now, when he said, this bread is my body, you say, why do people begin to think it turned into his body? Because they don't know very much about Hebrew things. They don't know very much about the Passover, apparently. And frankly, the early church didn't. A lot of the decisions of the early church were made after 70 AD by Gentile converts in places like Rome and, you know, other Gentile territories. It would seem that if you didn't know the wording of the Passover ritual, that you might mistakenly take Jesus literally when he said, this bread is my body, though it would be a strange thing to do since his body was sitting there complete when he said it. In other words, his body had not any pieces missing. So the bread, when they ate the bread, they weren't eating his actual flesh. His body had not yet been broken. And when he said the same about the cup, this cup is the cup of the new covenant, my blood, which is shed for the remission of sins. Well, his blood had not been shed. That cup was not literal blood. But and it wasn't supposed to be understood to be literal blood any more than the bread was literal body. Again, Passover in, you know, for the 1,400 years before the Last Supper had always simply been recognized as a memorial meal. Nothing supernatural was ever thought to happen. No specific salvation or grace was given to people by taking it. Now, when Jesus came, he didn't say that anything like that had changed. He just changed the subject of the memorial. Basically, he said, from now on, whenever you do this, you're going to remember me. He didn't say, from now on, whenever you do this, you're going to eat and drink me, literally. He said, no, you're going to do this to remember me. For 1,400 years, you've been remembering something else when you were doing this meal. You were remembering salvation from Egypt. Now you're going to remember salvation from sin and my role that was played in that through the broken body and shed blood that brings this about. Now, there's nothing in the Bible ever that suggests that something supernatural ever happened to the bread or the wine, either at the regular Passover nor at this particular Passover when Jesus instituted a new meaning of the feast. Now, in my opinion, since the Jews knew this, since the Jews were very familiar with the expression, this bread is, and knowing that it's not really saying this actual piece of bread is actually becoming the bread that our fathers ate in Egypt. No, and obviously this bread is means this bread reminds us of, this bread is the token of, the memorial of the suffering our fathers had in Egypt. And in exactly the same way, they would have understood Jesus' statement, this bread is my body now. In other words, it's the token of or the memorial of my body broken for you. When you do this, remember me instead of remembering the Passover, Egypt. Now, more than this, we have very good reason to believe that the the first church in Jerusalem did not think that the body, that the bread and wine became actual body and blood, because, frankly, eating human flesh and drinking human blood, or any blood, even animal blood, was forbidden to the Jews. Human blood would have been more obnoxious than any other kind. Think about Peter years later, years after the first, after the Last Supper. He's on a housetop in Joppa. Jesus himself shows him a vision of unclean animals and says, "Arise, Peter, kill and eat." Now here Jesus is telling Peter to eat these animals that are unclean. Peter doesn't just obey. He is revolted at the idea. He protests his Lord. "Not so. I've never eaten anything unclean." In other words, I have never violated the dietary restrictions of our law as a Jew. That's what he said. And yet, according to Catholic teaching, he had been eating unclean food at every Passover meal, at every Lord's Supper. Because certainly blood, any kind of blood, human or otherwise, is unclean to the Jew. Now, we might say, well, okay, but Jesus makes it different. I mean, Jesus gives permission in this particular case to eat flesh and blood. Well, maybe Jesus did give that permission. I don't think he did. I don't think that's what he's talking about. But what's interesting is Peter, who objected so strenuously in, you know, Acts chapter 10 to eating unclean animals, certainly at the table, if he thought for a moment that Jesus was saying, "What's in this cup is now my human blood, you're going to drink it," Peter would have revolted at that even more seriously than at eating unclean animals. What, a human blood? A human body? I'm going to eat that? Yeah, the fact that Peter didn't say any word of protest but just went along with it means that he didn't think for a moment that that was really human flesh and blood. He knew it wasn't because he knew about the Passover. If you say, why did the people later on come up with the idea that the bread and wine turn into body and blood, I think it's because they didn't know about the Passover. But the first church, if that's the term your friend is using, was the church in Jerusalem, led by Peter and the others. And there's not a reason in the world to believe that they thought that these elements turned into something supernaturally, least of all blood and such to eat, because it was long after that that Peter was saying to Jesus, no less, "Lord, I've never eaten anything that's unclean, that's not kosher." Well, certainly human flesh and human blood would be as unkosher as anything that a Jew could imagine. So, whether it does turn into the body and blood of Jesus or not, we have to say the apostles didn't have any knowledge of this. And if they had, we would have seen some reaction to them when they saw it that way, and Jesus told them to do it anyway. I think it's the lack of understanding of the Jewish ritual that Jesus was simply modifying that has led people to mistakenly think "this is my body" means this is turning into my body. And by the way, it's one thing to say "this is my body." It's another thing to say "this is going to turn into my body." It isn't, but it is going to turn into it. I'm now going to change it into that. I mean, that'd be a very... if that's what he was saying, it seems like he would have said something like that.
1: Mm-hmm. That makes sense.
0: The fact that he simply gave the same language that was always used to speak of the memorial nature of the bread and the wine indicates that he did not expect his disciples to see it any differently, his statement any differently than the statement would normally be understood. These things symbolize those things.
1: Yeah.
0: Yeah. All right. Now, by the way, Roman Catholics and Eastern Orthodox will both tell you that the early church fathers believed in transubstantiation, or that they believed that these elements changed. And that cannot be proven. I've read all the statements from the church fathers that are brought up. What we do see is they use exactly the same language that Jesus used. When they say, "Well, this the bread we eat, this we're eating the body of Jesus." Okay, to a Catholic that says, "Oh, see, they believe the bread literally is the body of Jesus." However, they're just using the same language Jesus did. And the fact that Jesus used it non-literally, and they knew it, would mean that when they used his language, they probably meant it exactly as he did, as non-literally. Mm-hmm. So
1: is that like wording. Saint...
0: Go ahead.
1: Sorry. Is that as late as Saint Ignatius? Like, would he be considered one of the church fathers, do you think?
0: Oh, yeah. He's in the second century, though. Yeah. He was not part of the first church. He was part of probably the third generation. Or second.
1: Got it.
0: Second or third generation. Yeah. And, by the way, Ignatius introduced a bunch of stuff that is unbiblical. I mean, the way that Ignatius talked about the role of the bishop is totally contrary to Scripture. The bishop in the Bible is simply another word for an elder, and the church did not have a bishop over it as they did in Ignatius' day. And Ignatius, you know, speaks as if the church has, each church has a bishop, or maybe there's one bishop over several churches, as in the modern Catholic Church. If that's what he is describing, then he's describing a situation that's contrary to what Paul described when he talked about qualifications for bishops and the appointment of them. So, yeah, it doesn't take very long for the church to deviate from apostolic teaching. Think about it. Paul, on his first missionary journey, planted churches in Galatia. By the time he got home from that journey, got back to Antioch, there were already churches that he had planted beginning to be Judaized, beginning to say you have to be circumcised to be saved. That's why he wrote Galatians to them at that point. And this is even before the Jerusalem Council had met, and so, which determined the same question. But the point here is, Paul's, footsteps from his journey to Galatia had hardly been, blown over with sand before the church is deviating from the gospel that Paul preached. Fortunately, Paul was there to write Galatians and correct it. Unfortunately, when people after the apostles were dead began to change things in the Bible, the apostles weren't here to correct them. And so the church was able to go wrong as long as it ignored or misinterpreted Scripture. All right, Nate. Thanks for your call, brother. Let's see. We're going to talk to Alan in Grass Valley, California next. Hi, Alan. Welcome.
2: Good afternoon. My question centers around Romans 5, 12 through 21. The argument presented draws a parallel between Adam and Christ.
0: Yes.
2: But that parallel doesn't make sense if Adam's guilt is inherited apart from our actions, while Christ's salvation depends upon our receiving and following him. The Adam-Christ parallel seems much more consistent if Adam brought sin and death into the world, and we participate in his condemnation by sinning, while Christ brought grace, righteousness, and life, and we participate in that by receiving and following Jesus. But I don't find this being taught. What am I missing?
0: Well, you're reading the Bible instead of Augustine, is what you're doing. I agree with you. It was Augustine who said that these verses are telling us that we inherited Adam's sin. And they don't. Part of his mistake was that he didn't read Greek, and he said so. Augustine said he was not proficient in Greek. He read the Latin Vulgate. Now, the Latin Vulgate in Romans 5:12 actually reads differently than in the Greek. Our Bibles follow the Greek, and it says in the, the proper translation is, therefore, just as through one man, meaning Adam, sin entered the world, and death through sin, and thus death spread to all men because all sinned. Okay? Now, that sounds like what you're saying, right? Adam sinned first, and his death penalty spread to us all because we also sinned. Now, what Augustine read in the Latin was, therefore, just as through one man sin entered the world and death through sin, and thus death spread to all men in whom all sinned. In whom, meaning in Adam, he thought. Now, first of all, the sentence doesn't make sense that way, but he thought that Paul is saying we all sinned in Adam. And yet, Paul didn't say that. That's a misreading in the Latin. In the Latin, it says, in whom all sinned. In the Greek, it says, because all sinned. So how come death spread to all men? Because all sinned, is what Paul says. And Augustine said, no, death spread to all men because all sinned in Adam. And that, of course, was a misreading. Now, it is true that Paul does make comparisons between Adam and Christ in relation to humanity. And it was true that Adam was the first to sin. So sin entered the world, as Paul says. That is, there was no sin in the human race until Adam sinned. So the phenomenon of sin originated with Adam's sin, is what he says. Okay, true. But now all sin. And death came through Adam's sin. So it too was introduced for the first time through Adam. But it has spread to all of us because we've all sinned, like Adam did. That's what Paul says. I mean, that's not And that's not even interpretation. That's simply what he says. And then there's a long parenthesis. So what he has said, he assumes needs some clarification, but he certainly doesn't clarify it very well. Because in verses 13 through 17, he goes in a long parenthesis. However, even in the midst of this parenthesis, there's a shorter internal parenthesis, which makes the structure of the whole thing very confusing. In short, what he's saying in this parenthesis is, even though there's a comparison between Adam and Christ in the fact that both of them introduced something new to humanity, the comparison's not exact. I mean, that's what he's saying in the parenthesis. He says, for example, in verse 15, but the free gift is not like the offense. That is, the free gift that Christ brings is not really entirely like the offense that Adam brought. For if by one man's offense many died, much more the grace of God and the gift of grace by the one man, Jesus Christ, abounded to many. Really hard to understand that sentence, but he also says in verse 16, and the gift is not like that which came through the one that sinned. Now he's saying, yes, Adam sinned and Christ and brought condemnation. Christ lived righteously and brought righteousness for us and life. But let's clarify this. The parallel is not exact. He said the offense isn't the same as the gift, or the offense isn't the same, as the gift. And also he says the gift is not the same as that which came through Adam. So he's trying to moderate his statement. He's trying to qualify it. He's making it clear there is a parallel of sorts between Adam and Christ, but the parallel has limits, just like many comparisons do. When we talk about Adam being a type of Christ, and by the way, that is the term that Paul uses in verse 14. He says that Adam, it says, who is a type of him who is to come, of Christ. He uses the word type. When we talk about something being a type of something else in Scripture, usually it's some Old Testament thing or person or ritual is a type of some spiritual truth or Christ in the New Testament. The type is not exact. I mean, there's a sense in which Abraham offering Isaac is a type of God offering Christ on the same mountain, in fact. And yet, Abraham is not exactly like Christ, a God. I mean, it's only comparable in one respect, not every respect. David is a type of Christ in much of Scripture. And yet, David sinned and Christ didn't. So it's clear that David, being a type of Christ, can't be pressed to every detail, nor is it expected to. That's what he's saying here, is Adam is a type of Christ. But when it comes to types, that which is the type is not in all respects the same as the thing that it's the type of. And so while he does make the comparison, and I'm agreeing with what you said, I'm not agreeing with Augustine in this, I'm agreeing with you. While he does make the comparison between Adam and Christ, he has a long parenthesis in which he's trying to point out, the comparison has its limitations. So.
2: Okay, I guess when I hear the parentheses, what I see it as is we participate in Christ by joining in Christ.
0: It is true.
2: Becoming in Christ. And that's not what happens when we sin. We're not joining in Adam. So I think he's making that distinction, but I could be wrong.
0: Well, I think he's saying that as we do what Adam did, we have the same punishment he did. Because he said death spread to all men. It came through Adam. Through sin, death came. Death spread to all men because all sin. That is, everyone did what Adam did. And the same penalty comes upon. Likewise, those who, are followers of Christ, obviously are participating in the benefits that come from that he brought to all his followers. Those who are followers of Adam share his punishment. Those who are followers of Christ share his righteousness. That, I think, is the core of the comparison between Adam and Christ. And the way you stated it, I believe, is correct.
2: Well, thank you, Steve. This was one of those cases that I think you talked about. You're sitting there, and all of a sudden you realize, oh, that's what Scripture meant. I've been misreading it.
0: Yeah, well, it's easy to misread it when it seems like all the evangelicals are quoting it and applying it a certain way without apparently thinking very hard about it. Now, I'm not saying that Augustine didn't think hard about it. He was a hard thinker. He's a brilliant philosopher. But he was working at a disadvantage because he had a Bible that said something different than the Greek Bible said. And so it took him a wrong direction. What we find is that there's occasionally in history an original thinker who, you know, really sees something in Scripture that's really there, like Luther was that way too, somewhat Huss before him. But, you know, they see something that's really there that the church has not been saying or seeing. And so they become famous for discovering that. But then their followers simply repeat it and don't do any original thinking about it at all, for the most part. And that's why even the Reformation has to be reformed from time to time. We think that Luther discovered something true, but he was still Augustinian. I mean, Augustine is considered to be the father of the Roman Catholic Church and the father of the Reformation, both of which have to do with the Western Church. The Eastern Church did not follow Augustine at all, so Augustinianism is not really part of Eastern Orthodoxy, but it is part of Catholicism and Reformed theology. Anyway, thinking for yourself, you know, Luther was not the last person in history who needed to think for himself. We're glad he did. Maybe some generations in the future will be glad that we did, if we do. Hey, I appreciate your call, brother. I need to take a break. 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We have another half hour coming up, and so don't go away. Our website is thenarrowpath.com. I'll be back in 30 seconds. 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

0: 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My name is Steve Gregg, and we're live for another half hour taking your calls. If you'd like to be on the program, the number to call is 844-484-5737. That's 844-484-5737. We're going to go now to speak to Yossi in Knoxville, Tennessee. Hi, Yossi. Welcome.
1: Hello. Thank you, Steve. So you mentioned part of my question in your first call about how elders and bishops are interchangeable in the Bible, which I agree. But my question is, in Titus 1, listing the qualifications for an elder, right after that, Paul uses the word overseer and just continues in that list.
0: Correct.
1: And I guess my question would be, since I see them as interchangeable and having the same qualifications, what would be the, how would you describe the difference between the two, if there is a difference?
0: Well, there really isn't. In fact, the fact that Paul uses both terms in this passage is one of the places, among others, that we see the terms are interchangeable, because he says in verse 5, Titus 1:5, for this reason I left you in Crete, that you should set in order the things that are lacking and appoint elders in every city as I commanded you, if a man is blameless, the husband of one wife, having faithful children, not accused of dissipation or insubordination, for a bishop must be blameless. Okay, and he goes on, the steward of God, etc., etc. Now, I think what he's saying is, the word elder and bishop clearly are interchangeable, because he says you need to choose elders who are blameless, because a bishop must be blameless, is what he says. Now, the word bishop, as you know, some may not, in the Greek is the word episkopos, which means overseer or supervisor. Elder, presbyteros in the Greek, means an old man. Now, although it's the ordinary Greek word for an old man, it's also the word that was used for the overseers of the synagogue in the Jewish, synagogue during the time of Jesus. And then the church also had men that were called elders. But and they had a role to play as elders, but the word literally means an old man. Now, what are the differences in the terms? One of them really describes the person himself. He's an old man. The other one speaks more of what he does. He oversees. He's an overseer. So, the fact that he's an old man means that he's venerable, he's mature, hopefully he's wise. I mean, to call him an elder is to suggest venerableness and wisdom and such. It says in Proverbs, the gray hair is a crown of glory if it's found in the way of righteousness. And so a man who'd been a Christian for, decades perhaps by this time, and was gray-haired and had gained his gray hair in the way of righteousness, that man is, it's a crown of glory to him. He's respectable. Now, a lot of times in our society, people try to hide their gray hair or try to hide that they are old. We have a society obsessed with youth. In fact, churches sometimes, when an older pastor is retiring, they go looking for a young guy. Maybe right out of school or something, or in the early years of his family life, because he's hopefully more hip. He's apparently can relate with the young or something like that. He's not old and tottering or whatever. But actually, the Bible times, both in the Old Testament and the New, being older in the Lord was, again, something very respectable and very much to be desired. To have somebody who had acquired wisdom over a lifetime to help give guidance to the younger members of the church. So the word elder speaks of his age, speaks of his maturity, more or less assumes his wisdom and consistency and godliness and things like that, which means he serves as a good example. And that's what, of course, the bishops or elders were often exhorted to do. And when Paul exhorted the elders of Ephesus in Acts 20, verse 28, he told them that they were, to guide the church. Not necessarily with their words, although that's good too, but to shepherd them. A shepherd goes before the sheep. A shepherd shows them where to go, shows them how to do it. he's ahead of them on the path, doing what he's expecting them to do behind him. And you know, 1 Peter chapter 5, 1 through 4, Peter gives instructions to elders that they are to be an example to the flock, to be an example like Jesus was. A shepherd goes ahead of the flock and sets an example. That's what an elder hopefully is, an older person who does it the right way, who lives the Christian life the way that he can say, like Paul could say, who, by the way, Paul referred to himself as the elder in a few places, but only because he was old. He didn't hold the place of an eldership in a church, but because he was old. He said, you can be followers or imitators of me as I am of Christ. The young should be able to look at the older, mature, and be able to use them as examples. And that is the primary way in which a leader in the church is to lead the flock, is by doing it himself, by living the godly life, and you know, creating in them a thirst to be like him, and to, for him to be able to show others how to do the same thing. A picture is worth a thousand sermons, you know. But then overseer, episkopos, literally speaks of an activity, overseeing something, taking charge of something, supervising something. And that shepherds do that too. I mean, shepherds set an example of the for the flock where to go by going ahead of the flock. And they also watch over the flock to keep out the wolves and the thieves and so forth. They're protectively overseeing and correcting, probably, you know, fights between sheep and things like that. So, I mean, these are the same men everywhere in the Bible, or everywhere in the New Testament. Overseers and elders are the same people. And they're just two names. One, as I said, speaks of what they are, namely old men. And secondly, what they do. And that would be the main difference.
1: Thank you. That was very helpful. One last thing. You mentioned Paul referring to himself as an elder, I guess, according to age. Would you happen to know off the top where that would be?
0: He speaks of himself as Paul the Aged, and I'm trying to remember. I would think it'd be probably in 2 Timothy or 1 okay. Timothy. Those are the last epistles he wrote, and I don't remember which one he does refer to himself as Paul the Aged. Peter.
1: No problem.
0: Oh, it's in Philemon, I guess. 1:9. Philemon 1:9. My wife just looked it up for me. Now, I would also say that Peter, in 1 Peter 5, refers to himself as an elder. He says, the elders who are among you, I exhort, I who am also an elder, and also a witness of the sufferings of Christ, and a partaker of the glory that shall be revealed. So Peter and Paul both spoke of themselves as elders, though neither of them, as far as we know, was overseeing a congregation long term. I mean, they were apostles. They traveled and stuff. An elder is somebody who's more settled in, like doing pastoral care of a church. Now, Paul and Peter both were pastoral over churches in general, but that was their apostolic calling. To be an elder in the church would be something different, more settled. And yet both Paul and Peter appealed to their own age, being old, when they were talking to elders. All right?
1: All right. Thank you so much, Luke. Thank you.
0: All right. Thanks. Good talking to you, Yossi. Tyler in Dallas, Texas. Welcome to The Narrow Path. Thanks for calling.
2: Hey, Steve.
0: Hey.
2: So I've got a question for you, probably, I don't know, one of your favorite topics about the difference between premillennialism and amillennialism and things. I have a friend who hasn't really looked into it much, and you know, I was trying to find a kind of succinct thing to kind of go through the differences, you know, because his kind of answer was he's just always been taught that it was a literal 1,000 years because that's just what it says. He says he's confused about like what the 1,000 years is symbolic of. And he also said, you know, like it's been more than 2,000 years since Christ died and stuff. And
0: that is
2: trying
0: true.
2: To.
0: I had forgotten.
2: And I was. Yeah. and so trying to explain to him, but he hadn't really looked into it. He didn't know what amillennialism was. He had never heard of it.
0: Well, let me give you a resource. If you go to the narrowpath.com. look under topical lectures. Okay? There you'll see hundreds and hundreds of lectures, but there's a there are several lecture series listed in alphabetical order. At the bottom or near the bottom of the list is one called When Shall These Things Be? So you go to thenarrowpath.com, click on topical lectures, and find the series called When Shall These Things Be? Open that series up and you'll see some lectures on the millennium. And probably the first of those, maybe the second, you can tell by the names. I'm not looking at the list right now. I have a description of what amillennialism teaches in contrast to premillennialism. And I go through Revelation 20, the only chapter in the Bible that mentions 1,000 years reign. So the only chapter where that's found, I go through it verse by verse and exegete it, comparing scripture to scripture. That would be a good brief introduction to the difference.
2: Okay. Yeah, I see you have on here it's introductions and definitions and...
0: Yeah, further down the list, further down the list, there's going to be something about the millennium, or maybe might say Revelation 20.
2: Yeah, you have the millennium is the fulfillment, millennium and Revelation, and then Revelation 20.
0: Okay, Revelation 20 is what we're going to need, yeah.
2: Okay.
0: But you might want to listen to all three of those lectures, yeah.
2: I'll probably end up listening to the whole thing, because they're always just good to listen to, but...
0: All right, brother. Well, good talking to you.
2: All right. Well, thank you. Yeah, you too.
0: Bye now. All right. Our next caller is Nathan calling from San Diego, California. Hi, Nathan. Welcome to The Narrow Path. A lot of noise on your phone, boy.
3: Steve?
0: Wow.
3: Yeah, sorry about that, Steve. I'll try to make it quick. Just looking for some questions, advice, support that I can lend to a family member, younger sister, who is on their deathbed, history of drug addiction, and... You know, Jehovah's Witness as a foundation of anything in terms of connection to God. Thank you so much.
0: Well, just a minute. Oh, you're gone. Okay. It sounds like you said you have a relative who is a Jehovah's Witness and is on their deathbed from drug abuse. Did I get that right? You hung up immediately, so I don't know if that's... I wanted to ask you to clarify. I'm going to proceed on the assumption that I heard you correctly and that you were wondering... how prepared a Jehovah's Witness might be to meet the Lord at death. I don't know if that's what you're saying. I personally think that, of course, Jehovah's Witnesses are a cult. And part of that is due to their theology, and part of that is due to their organization. Mostly, I would identify a cult as a group that's following a leader blindly. Other than Christ, okay? Christians should be followers of Christ, period. There are groups that are founded, like the Mormons or the Jehovah's Witnesses or the Christian Science or other groups that are, you know, identified as Christian. They believe, you know, that Jesus is the Son of God or whatever. They usually don't believe that Jesus is God, which is different from Orthodox Christianity, but they basically... They believe Jesus is the Son of God, and they see themselves as Christians, but they're really following a leader. And you can tell they're following the leader because if someone points out to them that the Bible says something different than what their leader says, they pretty much stick with their leader. In other words, they have a loyalty to the leader and to the group rather than a loyalty to truth and to Christ. And this is... By the way, this can be a problem even in denominations. There are people in Protestant denominations, there are no doubt Catholics and Eastern Orthodox and other groups where people follow them blindly. I mean, certainly that's true of many Catholics who would think that the Pope, you know, you don't disagree with the Pope, even if Jesus does. You know, even if the apostles do, you don't disagree with the Pope. And that's cultic too. Now, to say that somebody's in a cultic group does not tell you whether they're saved or not, in my opinion. Now, some might think it does. I would say when I was younger, I would have said, if you're in a cult, you're not saved. But then I was kind of cultic in my own views toward my own denomination. So, I don't think there's any justification in my saying that. On the day of judgment, people are not going to be judged for the group they attended. They're going to be judged for two things. their deeds and where their heart was toward God. Now, some people say, no, they're going to be judged on whether they believed correctly in Jesus or not. Well, I mean, I suppose that's what I would have said for many years, too, until I couldn't find anything in the Bible that said that. Of course, the Bible does say if people reject Christ, that they're lost. I believe that. And if people believe in Christ, they're saved. That is stated fairly plainly in quite a few places in the Bible. What is not stated is at what point Jesus sees somebody as rejecting him. Now, you might say, well, if I tell people about Jesus and they don't say the sinner's prayer, then they're rejecting him. Are they? Maybe. Maybe they're rejecting you as a witness. Maybe they aren't impressed by your credibility. Maybe they would gladly follow Jesus if they knew him to be the truth, but the people that have told them that he is are singularly unimpressive in terms of credible witnesses. I have to say, you know, there are people who, if they saw Jesus, I think would follow him. But since they don't see Jesus and they only see people talking about Jesus, they may not follow those people's sayings. Now, I'm not saying it's okay to not to believe in Jesus. God's going to have to judge every individual. But I would say that there are some people probably that we would say are rejecting Jesus because they're rejecting our presentation of Jesus or our particular brand of presentation of Jesus. But if they really were living in the times of Christ, they would have had a different reaction to him. They would have received him. You know, Paul told the Corinthians in 2 Corinthians 11, he feared that they might receive another Jesus who is different than the Jesus Paul preached. And I wonder sometimes how many people who are out there preaching Christ are preaching what amounts to another Jesus. Now, a lot of evangelicals say, yeah, the Jehovah's Witnesses teach another Jesus because their Jesus isn't God. The Mormons have another Jesus because their Jesus is the brother of Satan. Well, to be sure, those are perversions of the identity of Jesus. But I have known Christians, Baptists, Pentecostals, Presbyterians, who preached Jesus a certain way that I think isn't very accurate either. So we're going to have to let God judge the hearts to know who really is rejecting him and who, in fact, maybe we think they're rejecting him, but maybe what they're rejecting is another Jesus, one that Jesus himself would reject and that Christians ought to. So I don't have, what I can say is this. Jehovah's Witnesses have bad theology, as do Mormons, as do, in my opinion, Roman Catholics and many Protestant denominations. Bad theology. But and maybe I do too. That's very possible. I'm not denying that I could have bad theology. We know in part, and we prophesy in part, Paul said. We don't know everything. So probably a lot of things that we think we know, we're mistaken about. And when we see Jesus, we'll realize how mistaken we were. So how is he going to judge us if we don't have perfect theology? Well, it is true that if we've heard of Christ and have rejected him, that is, if we have understood something about Christ that is true and say we don't want that, then that's rejecting him. Okay, then you're lost. If you reject Christ, you're lost. But I'm going to have to let God decide on the day of judgment who he sees as having really rejected him and whom he sees as people who've never really had a very clear opportunity to know who it is that they're allegedly rejecting, and to make his own judgments about that. God is the judge of those things. In fact, we are warned by Paul not to make those kinds of judgments about people at all until the final judgment. Because Paul said in 1 Corinthians 4:5, therefore judge nothing before the time until the Lord comes, who will both bring to light the hidden things of darkness and reveal the counsels of the hearts, and then each one will have his praise from God. So God's going to bring out the things we don't know about people, where their hearts are really at. Now, every person who spoke about the judgment in the Bible, whether it was Jesus, let's say in Matthew 16, 38, or 28, I think it is, in Matthew 25, 31 through 46, or whether we're talking about Paul in Romans 2, verses 5 through 10, or 2 Corinthians, I think it's 5, I think it's in chapter 5 where he says, everyone will receive the things done in his body at the judgment. Whether it's Peter in 1 Peter 1:17, where he says, God will judge each of us according to our works. Whether it's John in Revelation 20, I mean, no matter who's talking about the judgment in the New Testament, they always say one thing. Every man will be judged by his deeds or by his works. Now, why are we saved by works? No one's going to be saved by works, but they'll be judged by works. I thought we're saved by faith. That's true, we are. But James said faith without works is dead. If you have a faith that saves, and there are other kinds of faith, the demons have a certain kind of faith, but it doesn't save them. There's more than one kind of believing. But the kind of believing that saves, James said in James chapter 2, is a faith that produces behavior consistent with what is said to be believed. Faith without the works is dead. And therefore, anyone who's got a living faith also has the works. If a person doesn't have the works, they don't have the faith. That's what the Bible says. And therefore, although we're saved by our faith, the evidence of our faith is in what we do. And therefore, it'll be quite safe on the day of judgment for God to take into account everyone's works and on that basis to determine whether they had faith or not. And that's what the Bible itself teaches on the subject. All right, let's talk to Tristan from Gainesville, Florida. Hi, Tristan. Welcome to the Narrow Path.
4: All right, hello. My question is about in Hebrews chapter 1, verse 5. It talks about Jesus. It says, I will be to him a father, and he will be to me a son.
0: Mm-hmm.
4: And then, but in 2 Samuel 7:14, this is like the parallel. It's talking about,
0: Solomon?
4: He says, I will be to him a father. Say it again?
0: It's talking about Solomon, right?
4: 2 Samuel, sorry.
0: Yeah, 2 Samuel 7. 7:12. Yeah, he says.
4: Oh, 12?
0: Yeah, 7:12 and 13 and 14. This is one prediction. Nathan the prophet is telling David that when David's time is fulfilled, that God will set up one of his offspring on his throne after him. And that offspring will build a house to the name of God. Now, Solomon did that. After David died, Solomon sat on his throne and he did build a temple. But he goes on to say, I will establish his kingdom forever at the end of verse 13, which means it won't just be Solomon. It's going to be a series of kings. Solomon will die too, but then if his throne is established forever, then there must be a successor from David's line and a successor to him and a successor to him. So there's a dynasty. What this is promising is there will be a son of David who does sit on his throne after him and will build the temple, but will establish a dynasty that goes on forever. Now, when it says that what you're wondering about is verse 14, I will be his father, he'll be my son. If he commits iniquity, I will chasten him with the rod of men and with the blows of the sons of men, but my mercy shall not depart from him as I took it from Saul. Now, what he's saying is if he, meaning the generic sons of David's dynasty, any given one of them, any given son of David in any generation, if that one does iniquity, he'll have to face God's discipline. God will discipline him through the rods of men. That is, he'll give him over to be punished by people. And that happened to some of the kings of David's line. Him here is just the generic for the son of David who's on the throne at any given time. But he says, even if I will punish those who do iniquity of David's dynasty, I will not fully take away my mercy from David as I did Saul. That is to say, God put an end to Saul, the previous king, put an end to his dynasty. He will never put an end to David's dynasty. There will always be a son of David on the throne. Now, Jesus is the son of David on the throne now, and he will be forever and ever, so there won't be any after him. But there were some before him, quite a few, about 20 of them. And each of them is envisaged in this prophecy. The whole dynasty that goes on forever, ending up with Christ. But in the meantime, there's a lot of other kings of that dynasty. And the dynasty is treated as if it's like a single individual. In fact, interestingly, the kings of David's line were sometimes themselves called David It was like a family dynastic name, just like they were all an extension of that man. Rehoboam, for example, David's grandson. When the people rebelled against Rehoboam, they said, "See to your own house, David." They called him David. In Ezekiel and in Hosea, this would be in Ezekiel 37 and in Hosea chapter 3, the Messiah is referred to as David. So, you know, the Davidic dynasty gives its name and identity, as it were, to the entire line from David through Solomon and all the kings up to Messiah. Now, when he says, if he does iniquity, I'll chase him, he, as I said, refers to any given king of David's line in his own time. So there's a series of 20 kings after David before the kingdom kind of, imploded and went into Babylon and never came back again until Jesus. But, there were some of those kings that did have to be disciplined, but God never took away his promise ultimately from Jesus. Now, because Jesus is the ultimate member of the David dynasty, the writer of Hebrews quotes verse 14 here, as you pointed out, the writer says, to which angel did God ever say, I will be his father, he'll be my son? And he's implying that God says that concerning Jesus. And he does, because the ultimate scion of David is the Messiah. But he wasn't the first scion of David. There was Solomon, there was Rehoboam, and the whole line of them. So the prophecy takes in the whole dynasty and envisages the Messiah as the final representative of it. Hey, I need to stop here because I've out of time, but I appreciate your call. 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
18: 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I have the things that are supposed to satisfy, and I'm still empty in here.
19: 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In today's episode, Pastor Brian shares a lesson from John chapter 3. In this passage, Jesus meets with the religious leader Nicodemus. Dr. Chappell highlights the point that Jesus makes to Nicodemus, that knowledge and works do not lead to salvation. You can find this lesson and many others when you visit unlimitedgrace.com. And while you're there, look for Pastor Brian's book, The Multi-Generational Church Crisis. This compelling book asks the question of the church, what could be accomplished in the name of Christ if we could better understand each other? Let's hear now from Dr. Brian Chappell as he shares the lesson, A Journey to the Ends of the Earth.
18: Before small was big, before thin was popular, I mean, before what we were really desiring was flatter and flatter and thinner big screen TVs, right? Before OLEDs, for the engineers, I learned what that meant, right? Organic light emitting diode. See, I can talk engineer. 4 millimeter thick TV. I mean, you know, now we measure the greatness of your TV by how thin it is. But there was another era. An era when you measured a family's pride by the size of its TV console. Remember those days, right? The big wooden cabinet, right? And you had in the cabinet not just the TV, but the radio, AM and FM, and the record player. 33 RPM, 45 RPM, 78 RPM, right? And stereo speakers. And the screen on that TV, do you remember? I mean, it was this big. And as you may remember the days of TV tubes, you may remember that things didn't always last eternally there, right? I can remember after my family had gotten, you know, very accustomed to the TV in the evenings, our TV gave out. And because my dad had not finished researching in Consumer Reports, he was not ready to buy a new TV yet. So, you know, he got some of his six

And my father took his tools and he took the TV chassis out and took the picture tube out. And then he lined up his six kids in front of the TV and said, all right, shine your flashlights at the screen. And then he crawled up inside the console and told us the tale of Jules Verne's journey to the center of the earth. Now I remember the Jules Verne story, not so much because of the vividness of the journey, but because I was on another journey. I was on a journey to discovering the heart of my father. His willingness to humiliate himself and to go in those contortions for our sake was a measure of his love. In this account of John 3, there is another journey. It's a journey to the very heart of the Son of God, as he is willing to express to us at the behest of his Father what it would mean to love people who are in darkness, in despair, and by humiliating himself, give them eternity. How does he do that? He launches us on a journey through the experience of Nicodemus, the one with whom he is conversing. And when he begins with Nicodemus there in verse 9, you recognize that what he begins by doing is saying to Nicodemus, you are here. It's really the way you begin many journeys in this world, right? Whether you're at the airport and trying to find out where your gate is, or you're at the fair and you're trying to find a particular ride, or you're at the mall and you're just trying to find a particular shop. You go to the map and you look for that little red arrow that says what you are. You are here. Now, Jesus has already said something remarkable to Nicodemus in this passage. You remember, he said, Nicodemus, if you want to see the kingdom of God, if you want eternal things, you must be born again. And Nicodemus says, what does that mean? And it's the whole idea of leaving the human physical realm that you were in and entering the realm of heaven and the Spirit. But of course, there are huge question marks now. And Nicodemus asks an essential question there in verse 9 that we began with today. How can these things be that I would leave this realm and enter another realm? And Jesus just begins by asking a question that actually has two declarations in it. It's verse 10. Jesus answered him, are you the teacher of Israel, and yet you do not understand these things? Now, though it's a question, the first statement within it is, you are the teacher of Israel. Now, that definite article, the, is no mistake. You are the teacher. It's in a statement of Nicodemus' stature in the religious hierarchy of Israel. You're not just on the Sanhedrin. You're not just a teacher. You're the man. You are the one to whom other people turn. You are scholarly, respected, able, and we're going to see in a little bit, rich as a result of all that you have. And yet, Nicodemus, despite the fact that that's where you are, you're the man, what else do we learn in verse 10? Yet you do not understand these things. You have all the resources, all the respect, all the background, but you don't understand. Now, that must be hard for Nicodemus to hear. I've been trained. I've been in the church. I know these. And yet Jesus said, no, you don't really get it. And for some of us here, we actually do identify with Nicodemus. I know the words. I know the songs. I've been in the church. I've been around church people. I kind of recognize these phrases, and I can even define basically what they mean. But it doesn't have any real meaning to me. I know it's supposed to, but this has not connected with my heart. There's not true understanding at the level of the Spirit, and I know that. And Jesus is saying to Nicodemus, this is where you are. You have the background, you have the respect, you have all this knowledge, but you don't really understand yet. And as awkward as it is, that's Jesus just kind of putting the red arrow on Nicodemus and saying, you are here.
That's always important at the beginning of a spiritual

0: spiritual journey, just to kind of say, here's where I am. Francis Schaeffer, the Christian philosopher of the last generation, because he had so much knowledge and background, was once asked, if you had only an hour to spend with somebody to explain the gospel, how would you spend your hour? And Schaeffer said, that's easy. I would spend the first 55 minutes getting to know the person. And then I would spend 5 minutes saying what the gospel was. No, that sounds wrong. No, Schaeffer said, the first step is knowing where you are. Because until you have come to the edge of your experience, until you have understood really where you are, you're not willing to take the step into another realm. It's actually the definition of your true spiritual status, an understanding of who you are and where you are that gives you the ability to start the journey. Now, having established where Nicodemus is does not mean the rest of the journey will be easy. Because after verse 10, you don't really understand, comes verse 11 and 12 of saying what it's going to take for you to understand. Truly, truly, I say to you, verse 11, we speak of what we know and bear witness to what we have seen, but you do not receive our testimony. If I have told you earthly things and you do not believe, how can you believe if I tell you heavenly things? Nicodemus, you are wanting to understand spiritual, eternal, heavenly things. But I've told you things that are earthly, like you have to be born again, that your position and your prestige and your understanding have not really satisfied you yet, and you don't really get it, which means if you're trying to get to heavenly understanding, to spiritual satisfaction, by where you are now, with all your earthly pursuits and physical dependence, you can't get there from here. Now, just to kind of make clear what that means, what Jesus is saying is, if you're depending on your earthly things to get to spiritual understanding, that's not going to work. You can't get there from here.
1: 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It may seem hard for younger Christians to believe, but people over 50 were raised during an era when 90% of Americans identified as Christian. These older believers were once part of a majority group that understood the mission of the church was to take control of our culture, to halt its evils. At the same time, Christians under 50 have lived their entire lives perceiving themselves as a minority that needs to make credible their faith to a secular, pluralistic culture. These distinct experiences and perceptions have a profound impact on the priorities different generations have for church ministry. It's no wonder that younger and older believers don't always see eye to eye. In his new book, The Multigenerational Church Crisis, Dr. Brian Chappell asks the question, what could be accomplished in the name of Christ if we could better understand each other? 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You can request your copy of The Multigenerational Church Crisis when you donate online at unlimitedgrace.com or by calling 844-41-GRACE. That's 844-414-7223. And now, more from Brian Chappell on today's Unlimited Grace.
0: This last week, I was coming back from teaching in St. Louis and recognizing I might have an opportunity to fish this week, I decided on my way back into Peoria, I was going to stop at the Bass Pro Shop. I mean, I'd passed by it, right, numerous times, and as I'm going to the other side of the river, I think, well, just on my way back into Peoria, I'm going to stop at the Bass Pro Shop. So I pulled off the exit that seemed to be closest to the Bass Pro Shop. I got out my GPS and, you know, put on the Google Maps, and followed exactly to where it told me to go to the Bass Pro Shop. And to my amazement, it kind of took me down my exit, back around, up back on the highway. And then as I got toward the Bass Pro Shop, it said, park on the highway and walk to the Bass Pro Shop. I'm saying, well, that can't be right. So I keep going down the highway. I go to the next exit and go to MapQuest rather than Google. Okay? And it takes me back. Okay? I go all the way back around, make the exit again, come back, and MapQuest says, park on the highway and walk to the Bass Pro Shop. And I've come to a conclusion now. You can't get there from here. So, of course, what I do, I make the whole circle back again. And I go down into East Peoria, and I pull up to a gas station. And I say, how do you get to the Bass Pro Shop? Right? And the person says to me, that's easy. You just go down to Riverview Drive. I'm going, no, you don't get it. I'm new here. I have no idea where Riverview Drive is. So I have another question. Have you ever been there? Because if you tell me you've been there, I'll know there is some way to get there. I ultimately got there. But it was with the understanding of someone who had already been there. That's exactly what Jesus is going to say to Nicodemus. Look, verse 13. No one has ascended into heaven except he who descended from heaven, the Son of Man. If you're trying to get to heavenly places dependent upon what you have done, depending upon your context, your world, you can't get there from here. You're going to have to hitch your wagon. You're going to have to connect to somebody who's already been there, and that is the Son of Man, the one from heaven. Now, I've tried to say it in a way that connects with you, but I hope you recognize that saying that we must connect to Christ in order to make our way to spiritual satisfaction does not mean this is a pleasant journey at all. If people who have been pursuing satisfaction in life through career, through money, through knowledge, through pleasure, through any other form of physical, material, earthly satisfaction, actually have to come to the end of their world and say, this is not going to work. That is never going to be a pleasant process. To actually come to the end of my earth to say, I now have to step into a dependence relationship with Jesus Christ is not something that people are going to desire to do. And so Jesus is saying to Nicodemus, in essence, you must leave your world behind. I mean, just understand where your world has gotten you. You have reputation and knowledge and experience and wealth, and you're not satisfied yet. Your world has not provided what you want. Now, for some of you, what I'm saying is foreign language, but some of you know exactly what I'm saying. Because you have been on this journey of personal pursuit of what the world says will make you happy, and you have come to the edge of that, and you are saying, well, how is that working for you? It's not working. I have the things that are supposed to satisfy, and I'm still empty in here. I think of one of my very good friends who I got to know because I kind of jogged the same route for about 20 years in St. Louis. And on that jogging path, if you jog for 20 years, there are other people who get on that path kind of in the same time of morning, and I get to meet them and get to know them over time. I'm not going to tell you my friend's real name. I'm going to call him Steve right now, but I'll say Steve had been an amazing athlete in college and found enough reward in that that after his college years, he decided that he would go into the sports apparel business, and he was amazingly successful at it, made tons of money, and still wasn't satisfied. So he became a doctor and went into sports medicine. And despite his knowledge and prestige, it wasn't enough, particularly after his marriage began to crumble and an oldest son turned to drugs and his daughter began to struggle terribly with depression. Because my friend Steve had been put in a boarding school by a a difficult mother as he was growing up. He was basically raised as an orphan in this boarding school where those who called themselves Christian abused him. And he wanted nothing to do with the things of the faith. As we would run on the path, before he knew entirely who I was, he was one of the most profane and angry people I have ever met. But as we would run through the months and then through the years, he would occasionally ask questions, always keeping me somewhat at arm's distance. Until the mother that he so longed to have a relationship with died. And then despite the money and the knowledge and the success, he went with me to my mailbox, and as I turned off to go home, he simply said, "Would you stop? And would you pray with me? I've just come to the end. I've got everything that this world says should satisfy, and I'm empty." And as we prayed, I recognized what had happened was the Lord had brought him right to the end of his world. The blessing of that is, at the end of the journey of self, is the Savior, the one who would hear his prayer and delight to hold him in his emptiness. It's the same journey that Nicodemus is on. Now, I will confess to you, none of us wants to be on this journey. C.S. Lewis describes the journey to the end of our world this way. We are such half-hearted creatures, fooling around with drink and sex and ambition, when infinite joy awaits us. But we are like an ignorant child who goes on making mud pies in a slum because we cannot imagine what it would be like to accept the offer of a holiday at the beach. I haven't been there. And so somebody who offers me a holiday at the beach, because I can't imagine what that would be like, I go on making mud pies in the slum because I can't imagine what it would be like to have the joy that you're talking about. And this is the experience of so many as we talk to them in the churches, as we, some of us in the church, wrestle. I'm making this pie of the things of earth. And I get money, and I get relationships, and I get pleasures, and I get prestige and knowledge and career, and I put all these things together, and it's still not all I'm looking for. It's just exactly what Nicodemus is going through. We are introduced to his journey a little bit earlier in the same chapter, verse 2 of chapter 3. Do you remember? This man, this Nicodemus, came to Jesus by night and said to him, "Rabbi, we know that you are a teacher come from God, for no one can do these things that you do unless God is with him." He is a leader in Israel. And yet he comes to Jesus at night. He's this cautious inquirer saying, "Do you have something I need? I mean, I recognize you can't say and do the things you do unless you're from God, but I think I know God. I think I know what he's supposed to be, but somehow I'm not satisfied yet. I've got questions still. I've got emptiness still." And so this "you are here" point begins with just this cautious inquiry of, "I don't have all the answers yet. I'm supposed to. But I know there's still some emptiness in me." This isn't the end of our introduction to Nicodemus. If you've got your Bible still open, look at John chapter 7. John chapter 7 and verse 50. Nicodemus begins this journey out of the mud pie making to the heavenly realities just by acknowledging Jesus might have some answers for me. But that maybe gets underscored in John 7 and verse 50. Here's what's happened. The other Jewish rulers are getting intimidated by Jesus and the people following him. So they send soldiers to arrest him. But the soldiers, when they hear Jesus say, "We shouldn't arrest this guy. He tells us things we've never heard before." And so the soldiers come back, and the rulers are even more unhappy with Jesus. But verse 50 of John 7, Nicodemus, who had gone to Jesus before, and who was one of them, that is the rulers, said to them, Does our law judge a man without first giving him a hearing and learning what he does? They replied, "Are you from Galilee too? Search and see. No prophet comes out of Galilee." Now what Nicodemus has done here is he's just taken a little risk. You want to arrest Jesus, but doesn't our own law say you have to be fair? You know, you should give him a hearing. And instead, his own colleagues turn on him and they say, "Are you from Galilee too?" The slums. Are you going to stick up for this guy? Well, all that Nicodemus has said so far is, maybe we ought to listen to this Jesus.
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18: When God goes about judging men by knowledge, by truth, by guilt, and by deeds, He will do so absolutely without favoring anyone. Based only on subjective reality of their faith in Christ and the objective confirmation of that in their works.
19: Welcome to Grace to You with John MacArthur on Faith Talk 1360. Scripture is clear. We will all stand before God someday, and on that day, it won't matter how many people called you great or how many people called you a fool. Nor will it matter whether your bank account was large or small, or whether your funeral drew 10,000 people or no one at all. There is only one thing that will matter on that day: what God thinks of you. The question is, how can you be certain you will escape the wrath of a holy God? Bring that crucial question to John MacArthur's lesson today as he continues his sobering study called Without Excuse. And now, here's John with the lesson.
18: Let's look at the Word of God together in Romans chapter 2. We want to continue our examination of the principles of judgment as they appear in the first 16 verses of this chapter. And I want us to look at verse 11. For there is no respect of persons with God. Now, what that verse is saying is that God is righteously impartial. He is not looking at the person on the outside. He is looking at the conduct to see whether it represents righteousness or unrighteousness. The issue is not whether a person is poor or rich, whether a person is a Jew or Gentile, whether a person is a church member or not, a man or a woman, educated or uneducated, wise or foolish. He's looking at the works. God's sentence will be strictly on the basis of character, and God will be impartial and cannot be bribed. He judges without respect of persons. Now that phrase, there is no respect of persons with God, is a most interesting phrase. Respect of persons is basically one word. And the one word is a combination of the word face, your face, and the word to receive. And with God, He doesn't receive your face, is what it really says. God is not in the business of receiving anybody's face, which means 1 Samuel 16:7. God does not judge on the basis of an outward appearance, but on the basis of the heart. God is not going to judge on the basis of the surface. God doesn't receive face. And the word, of course, later became the word for partiality. God is not partial. Partiality is the fault of one who gives judgment with respect to the outward circumstances and not the inward merit. To have respect of a person's appearance is to rule in their favor for what you see on the surface rather than what you know to be true in the heart. And only the vice of an evil judge would so violate justice. God cannot, God will not do that. In Acts 10:34, Peter opens his mouth and says, "Of a truth I perceive that God is no respecter of persons." That's Peter in Acts. Paul in Galatians says essentially the same thing. In chapter 2, verse 6, God accepteth no man's person. In chapter 6 of Galatians and verse 7, be not deceived, God is not mocked. Whatever a man sows, that shall he also reap. Whoever he is the implication. He that sows to the flesh shall of the flesh reap corruption. He that sows to the Spirit shall of the Spirit reap everlasting life. Depends on what you do. And God will not pass by judgment because of who you are. In Ephesians 6:9, you masters do the same things unto your servants, forbearing, threatening, knowing that your master also is in heaven, neither is there respect of persons with him. The same phrase is used in Colossians 3:25 and again in 1 Peter 1:17. Now that is the thesis of what I want you to understand in Romans chapter 2 so you can look at it again. A phrase repeated at least 5-6 times in the New Testament is the key to our passage. God is no respecter of persons. Whoever you are, he promises to judge. In the 16 verses that begin the second chapter are the principles by which God will judge. Now we've said that in verse 1 is the principle of knowledge. God will judge men who give evidence of knowing his law. The second principle in verses 2 and 3 is the principle of truth. God will judge according to the truth. You cannot hide the truth from God. Thirdly, in verses 4 and 5, God will judge according to real guilt. For men are guilty more than anything else of abusing the mercy and the grace and the goodness and the forbearance and the long-suffering of God. Then in verses 6 through 10, we learn that God is going to judge men based upon their deeds. He will look at their deeds and by their deeds determine whether in fact they have a right to enter into eternal life or not. And when it comes to God's judgment, we come into the next element of principles of judgment, and that is God will judge with impartiality. Verses 11 through 15. Verse 11 sets the section in motion. It says, "There is no respect of persons with God." When God goes about judging men by knowledge, by truth, by guilt, and by deeds, he will do so absolutely without favoring anyone. Based only on the subjective reality of their faith in Christ and the objective confirmation of that in their works. God is fair. He doesn't favor people, nor does he hold people responsible when they didn't know as much as someone else knew who is more responsible. So bound up in the statement, there is no respect of persons with God, is the fact that he doesn't favor certain people, and secondly, that he deals fairly with everyone according to the light or the knowledge they have had. And someone is going to say, well, does God judge everybody the same? No. No. And that's what we find beginning in verse 12. God, without respect of persons, will judge. Verse 12, now watch this amazing verse. "For as many as have sinned without law shall also perish without law. And as many as have sinned in the law shall be judged by the law." Now think with me. The fact is, there's no respect of persons with God. If you don't have the law, you'll be judged as one who didn't have the law. If you have the law, you'll be judged as one who had the law. God will be utterly, absolutely fair. And the basic idea of the verse is that in the final, eternal judgment, God will show His equity and God will show His impartiality by dealing with men according to the light they possess. Now notice in verse 12, then, they have two distinct groups of people. First of all, as many as have sinned without law shall also perish without law. Take the little phrase without law. That's group one. They don't have the law. Anamos. Without law, that's what it means. They don't have the law. But what law? The law of God. The Mosaic law. This is a term to designate Gentiles who do not have the written scripture. What about them? What about them? Will God judge them when they never had the law? Yes, but He'll judge them as those who never had the law. Well, if they never heard the gospel, will He hold them responsible? Well, let's find out. Back to verse 12. It says, the people without the law shall also, what's the next word? Perish. Apolemy basically means to destroy, to put to death. It is used of eternal death. In Matthew 10:28, Luke 4:34, it does not mean annihilation, even though it can be translated to destroy. Annihilation is not what it means. It doesn't mean they go into an unconscious existence. Basically, the best way to understand that is when something is apolemy, it is ruined so that it no longer can serve its intended purpose. And all people were created for the glory of God and for fellowship with Him. And when they do not come to God, they are then apolemy. They are ruined as to that purpose and intention. This is no better place illustrated than in the book of Revelation. In speaking of the doom of the Antichrist, we read this in Revelation 17:8. The beast that thou sawest was and is not, and shall ascend out of the bottomless pit and go into perdition. Same word as perish here, form of apolemy. So the beast is going into perishing. The beast is going into apolemy. A verse or two later, it says, the beast goes into perdition, verse 11. So twice in the 17th chapter, it says the beast goes to apolemy. The beast goes into perdition or perishing or destruction. Now, if we want to find out what that is, all we have to do is go to chapter 19. And it says, the beast was cast alive into a lake of fire burning with brimstone, Revelation 19:20. So perishing, apolemy, being destroyed, did not mean that that beast goes out of existence. It meant that he was sent into a living judgment, cast alive into the lake of fire burning with brimstone. So God will condemn those who have never heard. And even without the scripture, they will perish. Their perishing, it says in verse 12, will be without law. What does that mean? It means it will be commensurate with them not having the scripture, which means that it will not be as severe as it will be for those who had the scripture, but it is nonetheless perishing. It isn't less than hell. It is hell. It is that those who had the law do not receive hell while the others receive less than hell. It is that they receive a greater hell than the hell the others receive. Why? Verse 12 again. For as many as have sinned without law. Even though they didn't have the law of God, they sinned. And the wages of sin is what? Death. People say, will those people who never heard perish? Yes. What does perishing mean? It means the same thing to them that it meant when it was said in Revelation of the beast, they will be cast alive into a lake burning with fire and brimstone. Why? Because they've sinned. You see, man does sin, even though he doesn't have the written law of God, because he has in him a sin principle, and because he chooses a lifetime and a lifestyle of sinfulness. Specially revealed law, scripture, is not the precondition of sin. Men sin without scripture. They're guilty and they're perishing. and their punishment will be a perishing, a damnation, for they have sinned against God. But it will be a lesser judgment than group two. Look at group two in verse 12. As many as have sinned in the law shall be judged by the law. What does it mean, as many as have sinned in the law? This refers to those who received the special revelation, those who had the Word of God, particularly Israel and anyone who's attached to them who knew the truth of God, those who heard the prophets, those who read the law and the holy writings, those who had the special revelation. It refers to people today who sit in the church, people who know the truth, people who are in a Christian society or Christian environment. They will be judged according to greater light and greater privilege and greater liability. So God is very fair. He's very fair. The hottest hell is reserved for the people who knew the most. That is why, beloved, it is such a fearful thing to be an apostate. It is such a fearful thing to know the truth and constantly turn your back on it. You would be better off eternally if you never knew than to know and turn your back. But God is fair, and He will judge those without law as without law, and those with law as with law. Now, immediately at this point, Paul knows a Jew is going to ask a question. He's going to say this. Now, wait a minute, Paul. We who have been the guardians of the law, we who have been the agents by which God has revealed the law, we who have written it and rewritten it and preserved it, we should have the higher honor, not the greater condemnation. We who have possessed the law should be protected from God's wrath. And some people today would join and say, yeah, I've been going to church all my life. I've been trying to be religious. I bought a Bible. I'm trying to be religious. I mean, how can we be condemned? We've been the religious ones. We've preserved the law. But we've been religious. We've been connected to Christianity. I mean, it's us. I mean, you know us, the religious folks. Paul replies in verse 13, for not the hearers of the law are just before God, but the what? The doers of the law shall be justified. Now, the word for hearers is not the usual word. It is not the normal word akouo, which is the normal word to hear, but it is akroates, and it's used specifically of pupils who hear because they're constantly in the educational process. That's why James warns us, you see, in the same way. James says, but be ye doers of the word and not what? Hearers only, because if you are, you are deceiving your own selves. What a deceit. God's law doesn't protect hearers from judgment. No, the more they hear, the deeper the judgment. And here's a terrible frustration because you can't obey it in your own strength. And so he literally backs them into a corner, you see. I mean, you're constantly hearing, but you don't do it. And so there is a judicial verdict against you. But the one who does, verse 13, the doer of the law, shall be justified, not the hearer. So God requires perfect obedience. God requires a manifestation of righteousness, but no one can do that. Thus, the law is meant to drive us to a point of desperation where we turn to God for the power to do what we otherwise couldn't do. So the question the Jew might ask is answered. Doesn't do you a bit of good to have it unless you do it. It just intensifies your guilt. Because only the one who does it is justified. And that's a judicial verdict there. Are you ready for the second question? Here it comes. Now, this is the question asked by the Gentile or the pagan or the one who didn't have the law. He's going to say, now, wait a minute. Now, wait a minute. We never had the law. And if we never had the law, how in the world can we be condemned for not obeying it? Fair question? Can you condemn somebody for not obeying the written word? I mean, after all, in Romans 4:15, it says, where no law is, there is no transgression. And in Romans 5:13, it says, for until the law, sin was in the world, but sin is not imputed when there is no law. And in Romans 7:7, what shall we say then? Is the law sin? God forbid. Nay, I had not known sin but by the law. So if there is no transgression when there's no law, and there's no knowledge of sin when there's no law, how can we be responsible when we don't have the written law? And a lot of people ask that question. Does God hold people responsible who have never heard the written law of God? Let's find out the answer. Verse 14. For when the heathen, or pagan, Gentiles, ethne, who have not the law, that is the written law now, keep that in mind, the written law, they don't have that. When they do by nature the things contained in the law, these having not the law are a law unto themselves, who show the work of the law written in their hearts, their conscience also bearing witness, and their thoughts the meanwhile accusing or else excusing one another. Now, what is he saying? He's saying simply this: you do not have to have the written law to be responsible, for you have a law within you, manifest in your behavior, manifest in your conscience, and manifest in your thinking patterns.
19: You're listening to Grace to You, the Bible teaching ministry of John MacArthur. John's current study is called Without Excuse. Well, friend, even though we're now into the fall season, north of the equator at least, it may still feel a bit like summer where you are. And for a lot of us, summer brings back memories of summer camp. Well, you might be surprised to know that summer camps, Christian summer camps in particular, played a big role in John MacArthur's pastoral training before he came to Grace Church. Here's how John explained it.
20: I grew up in a church. My dad was a pastor, and church camp was a staple part of life. I went to church camp from the earliest recollections that I have as a little elementary kid, and I remember being overwhelmed at some of the messages that were given in camp. I remember the intensity of being preached at several times a day for a 6 or 7 day period. And I remember that the Lord worked on my heart in that environment. And then as I got a little older, high school, college, I was involved in camp as well in my student years. And the Lord used many of those events to have a dramatic impact on my life under the preaching of the Word of God and thinking seriously about my own commitment to Christ. But my most intense experience with camp came after I graduated from seminary, and I began to speak at youth camps. And I mean, when I say speak at youth camp, I might be at a youth camp for 2.5 months in summer, speaking to a different group of young people every week through that summer period. I did that in summer camps for, I think, about 9 years. Even into the early years of pastoring at Grace Church, I did a lot of youth camps. And that was a critical part of my training as a young man, and I found it a fertile area of ministry among young people because of the intensity of exposure to the Word of God and the opportunity to be counseled 24/7 in that kind of spiritual environment. It's a healthy thing.
19: Right. And friend, a great reminder there that whether you're young or old, at summer camp or sitting in a pew, biblical preaching has the power to transform you. 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
1: 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And would you do us a favor? Let us know how Grace to You has helped you grow spiritually. And if God has used John's teaching to bring someone you know to faith in Christ, we would especially love to hear about that. 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
29: Ronald Reagan understood that freedom sometimes requires more than quiet diplomacy. It requires moral clarity. On June 12, 1987, standing before the Brandenburg Gate in a divided Berlin, Reagan issued a direct challenge to Soviet leader Mikhail Gorbachev. Mr. Gorbachev, tear down this wall. The Berlin Wall was more than concrete and barbed wire. It represented a system that restricted movement, divided families, and denied millions the freedoms Americans often take for granted. Reagan refused to treat that division as permanent. He understood that free nations must be willing to identify the difference between liberty and oppression, and have the courage to say so. 2 years later, the Berlin Wall fell. Freedom survives when people refuse to accept tyranny as inevitable. So when freedom is challenged today, will we have the courage to defend it with the same clarity?
30: You've heard about the armor of God, but the battle goes deeper. In his new book, The Battle for Your Soul, Dr. David Jeremiah says,
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35: Greetings, friends, and welcome to the Sound of Faith. I'm Sharon Otts, thanking you for joining us today because we know faith comes by hearing and hearing by the Word of God. I'm excited to bring you today's message, God Breathed. My hope is that it will be as exciting to hear as it was to preach. There's nothing like divine inspiration when the Spirit of God breathes on your soul and fans the Holy Ghost flames of anointing, revelation, and supernatural strength into your life. When God breathes, dead things in your life come to life. We are caught up into the whirlwind of the Spirit, into the heavenly realm, when God breathes.
36: We're down, we're discouraged, we're weary. Amen. And we stay home, and it's the very service that God is ordained to breathe on you, to hold you over. Amen. Until the breakthrough, to strengthen you until the victory comes, to give you a fresh wind of God, a fresh wind in your sails. Jesus had to breathe on them. It was a crucial thing. He had to breathe on them. And he did, but unfortunately, Thomas missed it. And sometimes we miss it. We miss it. We miss the move of God. We miss the breath of God. I don't have to go to church tonight. I don't need to. And we miss out. And then we get weaker and weaker, and we wonder why. Because God wants to breathe on us. Sometimes it's a personal thing. We just miss our prayer closet time. We miss that time with the Lord. We skip over that time. And before we know it, we've skipped over 2 days and 3 days, etc. Amen. How many know I'm preaching to myself too? Amen. And we miss that time when God would have breathed on us. Have you ever been so weak you were about to faint, but that particular day you had one of the greatest prayer times? You could have stayed there all day if you could have. And after that, you were so determined and resolved and defiant against the powers of darkness. You could just go out and be strong. And just right before that, you were ready to faint. Jesus said, men are always to pray and not faint. Because when you pray, God's going to breathe on you. Amen. So that was the hors d'oeuvre. Now let's read the main event. Turn to Acts 2, and this is our final scripture. Acts 2, you know it well, but we'll read it. Four verses. Acts 2, and when the day of Pentecost was fully come, they were all with one accord in one place. And suddenly there came a sound from heaven. The Holy Ghost is noisy, I got to tell you. He's noisy. Everywhere we see him moving, it's noisy. Now, man can be noisy too, but that's sounding brass and tinkling cymbal. I'm talking about the real thing. And there came a sound from heaven as of a rushing mighty wind, and it filled

wait, wait, don't give up. He gave them a breath. He gave them a little boost in the spirit. But he said, if you will tarry here, the Holy Ghost is going to come. And he didn't come on the eighth day or the ninth day, but on the tenth day, on the day of the Feast of Pentecost. Amen. The Holy Ghost came. And when he came with a sound. And this Greek word means like the sound of the roar of a sea when there's a tsunami hitting. That's what it means. In fact, in Luke 21, he talks about the end time signs. And one of the signs is, he said, the sea's roaring. The sea's roaring. And when there's a tsunami, that's why that terrible one that hit back in Asia there a few years back, the animals had already fled to higher ground because they heard the sound. They heard the sound and it already had fled before the wave came. Amen? When the Holy Ghost comes, he's going to come with a sound. And it's going to be like a mighty rushing wind. Because God is going to breathe on you. And this time it's going to bring Holy Ghost fire. Holy Ghost fire. Because let me tell you this. Where there is no oxygen, the fire goes out. They tell you if you're ever in your home and a fire comes and you feel the door and it's hot, don't open it. Because if you open it, that of oxygen will cause that fire to flash up and just come roaring in the room. And chances are you won't survive that. They tell you don't open that door. If there's a window or something, but don't open that door because it needs oxygen. And when there is no oxygen, amen, the fire goes out. Well, we want the Holy Ghost fire. We don't want it to go out. We want to fan the flames. We want to fan the Holy Ghost flames. And we need oxygen. We need God to breathe on us. Amen. You need to determine that. Coming out of this camp meeting, you are transformed. Your prayer life is going to be transformed. Your time in coming to the house of God is going to be transformed. Amen. You are going to let God breathe on you. If you haven't been able to pray in tongues for a while, if when you go to pray in tongues it seems flat and you can't seem to get through it, you need God to breathe on you. It said he breathed on them and the Spirit gave them utterance. And you know, I looked that up. I looked that utterance up. And it says it was not ecstatic language. I would have expected it to be ecstatic language. You know, like ecstasy. I'm full of joy. I'm way up there in heaven. I'm on a high. And so I'm saying, hallelujah, praise you, Lord. Oh, you're wonderful. I love you, Lord. Mm-mm. It says it was not ecstatic language. It was very precise and weighty vernacular. And we get the answer if we read a few verses down, because the people that heard them said, what is this? We hear them speaking of the wonderful works of God in our own languages. They were giving them a heavy duty word of the Lord. They weren't just saying, man, I'm so high, I want to go higher. They were preaching the gospel. God had breathed on them and the Holy Ghost anointed their tongue and they were preaching the gospel. And that's what you need when you go in the streets. That's what you need when you go in the prison. That's what you need when you come against the powers of darkness. That's not time for you to go out there and get in the spirit and feel good. That's time for you to speak under the unction and the utterance of the Holy Spirit. Amen? Now I'm done, but I want to tell you this little story that I came across when I was gathering my materials. I thought it was worth throwing in. This is about China. And you all know that China has a population over 1 billion people. And you may be aware of the fact that because they have so much industry, come on, there's nothing that you've got more things in your home made in China than anywhere else. How many know that? But you know, they're not into clean air. They've got all these factories, but they have not built them in such a way that to keep the emissions from going into the air. They've got the worst pollution in the world. Amen? How many are aware of that? Remember a few years ago when, I don't forget what year it was exactly, but when they had the Olympics over there in Beijing, and they were afraid because they had so

0: much smog and pollution, they were afraid it was going to affect the athletes from being able to perform because they weren't going to have good oxygenated air. And so out of 74 of their largest cities, and they're going to be large when you've got over a billion people, only three of them have any kind of air quality standards. It's so bad in Beijing that most of the time the smog is so heavy they cannot see to the end of the block. So they had to do something, and they wanted to try, and you know, of course the answer is rebuild all your factories and do them right, but for the, in the meanwhile, in the short term, some great innovators teamed up with the government. This is almost funny to me. They go in the distant mountains and they get air, they bottle air from the pristine mountain air, and they bring it into these cities. I don't know all the logistics about it, but they bring it to the cities, and throughout their urban cities, they have what they call breathing stations. And they're stations where you can go when it's really smoggy and it's really bad and it's really bothering you. You can go to a breathing station and put on one of these masks and you can breathe that mountain air. I'm not making this up, people. This is true. Amen? And so the president of China, he's all for it. He's endorsed it because he says air quality is a big factor in whether the people are happy. Because how many know if you live with smog all the time, you're going to be pretty miserable and grumbly. And if you're not getting oxygen to your brain, you're not going to be very moving about or doing your job or anything. So he thinks it's a great thing that they're doing. But it strikes me that they have breathing stations where you can go because the air is so toxic where they live every day all around them that you can go to a breathing station and put on a mask and you can breathe the air from the mountains. Well, I tell you what, we live in a toxic world. We are surrounded by sin and evil. We are surrounded by anti-Christian people that hate us, and we're surrounded by the filth of this world. Amen. And everywhere we look, it's getting filthier and filthier. But God said, I made my church a breathing station. And if you will come into the house of God, hallelujah, when you come into this place, you can breathe Holy Ghost air. You can breathe heavenly air. Hallelujah. You can get into the presence of God, and the Holy Ghost will breathe on you. Amen. Come on, stand up. We're going to take a good breath of Holy Ghost air. Hallelujah. Breathe on us, Lord. Amen. If you want us to pray for you, come on up here quickly. If you say, Sister Sharon, I'm good. He breathed through me while you're preaching. The whole morning he's been breathing through me. I'm going to go home in my prayer closet and let him breathe on me some more. That's fine. I won't be offended, amen? But I do not want to be remiss in overlooking someone that might need prayer. Anyone else, amen? If you're not going to be able to be here, you want prayer now, amen? All right, do we have some Holy Ghost singers that know how to sing in the Holy Ghost? Hallelujah, under the inspiration of the Holy Ghost. All right, I got one here.
1: Amen. I hope you're enjoying this exciting message, God Breathed. I must say it was a joy to preach. There's nothing like divine inspiration. When the breath of God breathes on you, dead things come to life and spiritual things are rejuvenated. From the creation of Adam to Abraham and Sarah's aged bodies to Elijah and the widow's son and Elisha and the Shunammite's son, God breathed into their beings and they were raised up unto life. And there is no situation any more desperate than Ezekiel's valley of dry, dismembered bones. But God told the prophet to prophesy to the winds, to breathe upon them. And they came together, perfectly matched, bone to bone, and stood up a great supernatural army. After his resurrection, Jesus breathed on his discouraged disciples who were hiding in fear for their lives. Although he had given them the promise of the coming of the Holy Spirit, they needed something to revive them and hold them over till the day of Pentecost. And God wants to breathe on you His breath of inspiration. If you feel like you're in the valley of dry bones or just need a new wind of divine inspiration in your sails, you may want to order God Breathed on CD so you can listen to it in one setting. 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
1: Praise the Lord. 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This is David Middleton welcoming you to the Doers of the Word radio program, where we're teaching you the uncompromised Word of God. We are sharing with you on the subject of, are you one of the few that are going to be chosen by God? Remember, many are called and few are chosen. We have seen thus far that Jesus is the chosen of God, the one who is elect and precious, out of 1 Peter chapter 2, verse 4 and 6. And then we see in verse 9 that we are a chosen generation, a royal priesthood, and holy nation, a peculiar people, that we should show forth the praises of Him who has called us out of darkness into His marvelous light. We've also seen out of Ephesians 1:4 that He hath chosen us in Him before the foundation of the world, and that we should be holy and without blame before Him in love. If we are chosen in Him, then we are to walk holy and without blame before Him. We saw in John 15:16, you've not chosen me, but I have chosen you and ordained you that you should go and bring forth fruit, and that your fruit should remain. Our fruit is to remain, showing that we are walking in line with His word. We also saw in verse 19, I've chosen you out of the world, therefore the world hateth you. You and I are to be separate from the ways of the world, and we are to be walking in line with the ways above, in line with the word of God. Now, we've seen the fact that you and I have a free will, and we can make any choice that we want in life. In Deuteronomy chapter 30, in verse 19, we see that God has set before us life and death, blessing and cursing. Therefore, choose life that both thou and thy seed may live. God has given us a free will. He's not going to usurp authority over our will. You can choose the way of life and blessing, or you can choose the way of death and cursing. If you will choose the right way, then you're going to see God's life and His blessing. You're going to love the Lord your God, obey His voice, cleave unto Him, and you're going to dwell in the land that He has sworn to give unto us. We saw in Joshua 24:15, He said, if it seem evil unto you to serve the Lord, choose you this day whom you will serve. You and I are serving a whom. And of course, He says, as for me and my house, we will serve the Lord. Make the decision that you are going to choose to serve the Lord and not serve anything contrary to the Lord. Otherwise, you're giving place to the enemy. We saw in Psalms 119, verse 30, I have chosen the way of truth. The truth is the Word of God, and you and I are to choose the way of the Word, thinking, what does the Word say in every situation? Proverbs 129, we're to choose the fear of the Lord. Those that hated knowledge and did not choose the fear of the Lord, they were out of fellowship with God, and they did not see God respond to them in their time of need. You must choose the fear of the Lord, walking according to His knowledge and His wisdom, and also hating evil and turning away from it. We also are to know to refuse the evil and choose the good, Isaiah 7, verse 15. Then we saw in Isaiah 56, verse 4, choose the things that please me and take hold of my covenant. You and I are to choose the things that please the Lord, not the things that are displeasing to Him. At the same time, realize that whatever you choose, God will let you have. We saw in 1 Samuel 12:13, where it says, behold, the king whom you have chosen and whom you have desired, and behold, the Lord has set a king over you. God will let you choose what you want. It was not the will of God for them to choose a king. They wanted the king to fight their own battles. They wanted to be like the other nations instead of having a prophet or one of the judges ruling over them. It was not the will of God, but nonetheless, God will let you choose what you want. Remember, you have a free will. And we saw in Luke chapter 10, dealing with Martha and Mary. Mary sat at Jesus' feet and heard His word. She chose the good part, which will not be taken away from her. She chose to hear the word, which is what we need to do so that we will walk in line with God's word. We saw in Colossians 3, verse 12 to 14, that we are to put on mercies, kindness, humbleness of mind, meekness, long-suffering, forbearing or holding up one another, forgiving one another, and, above all things, putting on love, the bond of perfectness. This is what we're to do as the elect of God. Remember, the word elect is the same word for chosen in the Greek, eklektos. Whenever it speaks of being chosen or the elect of God, it's referring to the same ones. And of course, those are the ones who are chosen of the Lord. Now, we were looking at who God chooses, and we saw in Deuteronomy chapter 7 and verse 6, where he says, "Thou art a holy people unto the Lord. The Lord thy God hath chosen thee to be a special people unto himself." God chooses those that are going to be holy people before him. Verse 7 says, "He didn't set his love upon you nor choose you because you were more in number than any people. You were the fewest of all people. But because the Lord loved you and he would keep the oath that he has sworn unto your fathers." And we know the fact that he loves those that love him. The next verse, verse 9, indicates that he keeps covenant and mercy with them that love him and keep his commandments to 1,000 generations. Those that love him are the ones that are walking in line with his word. And those that love him are the ones that the Lord is going to choose and manifest himself unto. Remember in John 14:15, "If you love me, keep my commandments." And verse 21, "If you have his commandments and keep them, he it is that loveth me, and he that loveth me shall be loved of my Father, and I'll love him and will manifest myself to him." Now in 1 Samuel chapter 2 and verse 26, it speaks of Samuel, who was in favor both with the Lord and also with men. And then it speaks about Eli. Eli was the priest in those days, but Eli was not faithful. He did not do what God commanded him to do. He allowed his sons, Hophni and Phinehas, to commit fornication there at the temple, and he did not restrain them from doing evil. Because of that, judgment was pronounced upon them that in one day they would both die, but also that Eli was going to die and he was going to lose his priesthood. And then in verse 35 of 1 Samuel 2, God said, "I will raise me up a faithful priest that shall do according to that which is in mine heart and in my mind." God is looking for those that are going to be faithful. And who is the one that he's going to choose? The one that is doing according to that which is in his heart and in his mind. Remember in the New Testament, he takes his word, writes it in your heart and in your mind. As the word is in your heart and in your mind, and you're hearing and doing it, then that is what is going to also be in the heart and the mind of the Lord, because he is a performer of his word. We also see in 1 Samuel chapter 16, verse 7, "The Lord said to Samuel, look not on his countenance or on the height of his stature, because I have refused him. For the Lord seeth not as men seeth, for man looketh on the outward appearance, but the Lord looketh on the heart." God looks on the heart. He's looking at your heart. He sees the motivations, the reasons why you do what you do. Your heart reveals the thoughts and the intents of your heart, and that is what God is looking after. In 1 Kings 11, verse 34, it speaks of David, "whom I chose, because he kept my commandments and my statutes." Who did God choose? He chose the one who kept his commandments and statutes. In like manner, God is going to choose those that are keeping his commandments and doing what he has told us to do. In 2 Chronicles, in chapter 7, in verse 12, "The Lord appeared to Solomon by night, and he said, I've heard thy prayer and have chosen this place to myself for a house of sacrifice." Down in verse 14, he said, "If my people, which are called by my name, shall humble themselves and pray and seek my face and turn from their wicked ways, then will I hear from heaven and will forgive their sin and will heal their land." Then he goes on in verse 15, "Now mine eyes shall be opened and mine ears attent unto the prayer that's made in this place. For now have I chosen and sanctified this house that my name may be there forever." This is speaking about the dedication of Solomon's temple, which is all a type of the church being dedicated unto the Lord. And he is going to choose the church that is truly dedicated unto him. And his people are going to be those who humble themselves, who pray, who seek his face, who turn from their wicked ways. And those are the ones that he sees have sanctified themselves and have been a vessel for God to flow through. And this is the house that he has chosen and will manifest himself there forever. Be sure that you have humbled yourself and turned away from all pride. Be sure that you're a person of prayer and that you are seeking the face of the Lord and turning from all wicked ways. In Nehemiah chapter 9 and verse 7, "The Lord thy God, who didst choose Abram and broughtest him forth out of Ur of the Chaldees and gavest him the name of Abraham, and foundest his heart faithful before thee, and madest a covenant with him to give him the land of all those enemies." Here we see that God called Abram out of the Ur of the Chaldees. And he responded. And because Abraham had a heart that was right before him, God chose him. And as he obeyed and continued in what God told him to do, God found his heart faithful before him and made a covenant with him to give him the land. In like manner, as you respond to the call of God, and you are choosing to do the things that God says, and he sees that your heart is going to be faithful before him, and that you're going to continue to walk in the way that he chooses for you, then you are going to enter into the promised land, the promises of God in your life. In Isaiah chapter 65, in verse 11, he says, "You are they that forsake the Lord, that forget my holy mountain." Then in verse 12, he goes on and says, "I will number you to the sword, and you shall all bow down to the slaughter. Because when I called, you did not answer. When I spake, you did not hear, but did evil before mine eyes, and did choose that wherein I delighted not." You can't be one of those who, when he calls, that you ignore him and don't answer, or when he speaks, you act as though you didn't hear, and you go ahead and you do evil before his eyes, and you choose the things that he delights not in. You will not be chosen by the Lord. Instead, whenever God calls, be sure to answer. Whenever he speaks, you hear and obey, and you do what is right before his eyes, and choose the things that he delights in. In Acts chapter 6, verse 5, we see that they chose Stephen, a man full of faith and of the Holy Ghost. God will choose those that can be used of him. He wants you to get the word in you, be a hearer and a doer of it, and be one who's going to praise and worship God and pray so that you are full of the Holy Ghost. We also see in Romans chapter 11 and verse 5, the Bible says, "Even so then, at this present time, also there is a remnant according to the election of grace." The word election, remember, is the same word for being chosen. There is a remnant. It's not God's will that there's only a remnant. The Bible says in 1 Timothy 2:4 that all are to come to the knowledge of the truth, and all are to be saved. But unfortunately, only a remnant are responding to the call of God, and it's a remnant who are going to be chosen of his grace. Verse 7 goes on and says, "Israel hath not obtained that which he seeketh for, but the election hath obtained it, and the rest were blinded." Who are the election? The ones that were chosen. They have obtained it. They have obeyed God to obtain what God has for them. In 1 Thessalonians 1:3, the Bible speaks of their work of faith, their labor of love, and their patience of hope. And in verse 4, "Knowing, brethren, your election of God, for our gospel came not unto you in word only, but also in power and in the Holy Ghost and in much assurance." Here we see that it speaks of them as those that were the election or chosen of God. Why were they chosen of God? Because they were remembering their work of faith, their labor of love, and their patience of hope, that they were doing what God said and following after him, abiding in faith, hope, and love. In 2 Timothy 2:10, he says, "Therefore I endure all things for the elect's sake, that they may also obtain the salvation which is in Christ Jesus with eternal glory." Here, they are to obtain the salvation. And the elect is talking about the chosen. You and I are to obtain the salvation because you and I are to work out our salvation and possess the promises of God in our life. Remember, many are called, but few are chosen. And those that are with Jesus are the called, the chosen, and the faithful. As I close today, do you need healing? 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If you need healing, please call me for an appointment at 602-279-5212. 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

0: Do you believe that a good God will reward nice people for trying their best? Today on Truth for Life, Alistair Begg explains why this popular assumption is totally incompatible with the death of Christ on the cross and the good news that he proclaimed. We're studying in chapter 2 of Mark's Gospel.
1: The issue was this. People are looking around, they see the Pharisees' disciples fasting, the disciples of John fasting, the disciples of Jesus partying. True? Levi's house, party time. What's going on here? One group's fasting, another group's fasting. What do your guys do? They seem to have chosen the easy path. That can't possibly be right. If a person's going to be accepted with God, there's so many things he has to do. And we, the Pharisees, the organizers of religion, the custodians of that which is external and orthodox, we know what they should be doing, and your boys aren't doing it. And we want to know why. Now, if you think about this in Luke 18, and I'll only give you this one, I might give you two cross-references, but this is just one. Luke chapter 18, if you turn forward one book, let's just set this in context because I think this is helpful. And the context is absolutely crucial. Verse 9 of Luke chapter 18. To some who were confident of their own righteousness. Okay, their own righteousness. In other words, a righteousness that they themselves created, established, maintained by what they did or didn't do. To some who were confident of their own righteousness. We're either going to stand before God on the basis of our own righteousness, or we're going to stand before God on the basis of the righteousness of another. These folks were confident in their own righteousness. And as a result, notice, they looked down on everybody else. So Jesus looks at this group. He says, here they are, Mr. and Mrs. Smug and all his smug little children, doing all of these things and despising all these other people, just able to look down on them all. He says, let me tell you a story. Two men went up to the temple to pray. One was a Pharisee and the other was a tax collector. The people, the listeners, love these stories. They just must have waited for the punchline every time. It's so exciting. Here we go again. Jesus got another, the Pharisee versus the sinner story. Wonderful. So next we have the Pharisee. He stood up and he prayed, verse 11, about himself or to himself. God, I thank you that I'm not like other men, robbers, evildoers, adulterers, or even like this tax collector here. What he's doing up at the temple to pray, I will never know. You see where his confidence lies? In what he doesn't do, and then in what he does. What does he do? Verse 12, I fast twice a week, and I give a tenth of all that I get. I'm a tither, and I'm a double faster. I'm twice as fast as anybody else. Here I am, twice a week fasting, tithing, not like this joker. Well, who told you to fast twice a week? No one. There's only one place in the whole of the Old Testament where fasting is demanded. And that's recorded in Leviticus chapter 16 in relationship to the Day of Atonement. Fasting appears all over the place for all kinds of reasons, good. But in terms of God actually saying, this is what I want you to do, it only comes there in relationship to the Day of Atonement. You see, the issue here is not fasting per se. It is that fasting represents the way in which the Pharisees, with their systematized, organized religion, believed that they could be and would be accepted by God. So as long as they kept doing all these things meticulously, then God would be pleased to look on them with favor. And so in answering the question, and we're back now in Mark 2, in answering the question, Jesus absolutely disarms the questioners. Why are they not fasting? Jesus answered, how can the guests of the bridegroom fast while he is with them? In other words, you don't fast at a wedding, he says. My wife and I were at a wedding yesterday. We went to the reception. It was a wonderful meal. No time for fasting. No. There was fasting. There was no fasting. There was eating. There was, man, it was fantastic. It would have been highly inappropriate, wouldn't it? And if the father of the bride had said, you know, I hope you enjoy these Ritz crackers and help yourself to a second glass of water, people would have said, what kind of party is this? And justifiably so, which is what Jesus is saying. Now you understand that he's pointing out that he is the bridegroom. He's already noted the fact that John the Baptist is the best man. Mark has told us John the Baptist is the best man. He stood on the stage of history, spoken for a moment, got out of the way so that the bridegroom might be introduced. Christ as the bridegroom is amongst his friends and followers. And he says, there's no way that my disciples are going to be fasting while I am here with them. It would be entirely inappropriate. He says, verse 20, there's going to come a day when the bridegroom will be taken from them, and on that day they will fast. Now, some people have taken that as a mandate, but it is actually an observation. Jesus is saying, when they have reason for sorrow, when they have reason for disappointment, whatever it might be, then on that day, well, fasting may be appropriate, but it's not appropriate today. Right now, it's party time. It's party time. In fact, the more I read the Gospels, the more I realize this. I said there would only be one cross reference. I'll give you a second one. You read it for yourself. Luke chapter 15. And you remember how Luke chapter 15 begins? It says that the tax collectors and the sinners were gathering near, were all coming around to listen to Jesus. So all the people who were messed up, left out, burdened by their sin, aware of the fact that their life was a walking mess, they are all coming, said, we want to hear from Jesus. But the Pharisees, the religious establishment, they were muttering to one another. And what were they muttering to one another? This man welcomes sinners and eats with them. You see what they're saying? So if he is the person, he couldn't possibly be the person he claimed to be. You couldn't possibly have a Messiah who did this. You couldn't have someone who fulfilled all of the Old Testament expectations and did this. Surely when our Messiah comes, there will be none of this in him. He will be absolutely fastidious. He will have all the rules and regulations kept. All of his followers will be marked by all of these things. And Jesus said, well, let me just tell you a few stories. There's a lost sheep. They're 99 safe. Shepherd went for the one that was lost. Lady broke her necklace or her coins or whatever it was, and she had 9/10 of it intact, but a 10th of it was gone. She scoured the entire house looking for it. He says, the reason I told you that is because that's God's disposition towards those who are lost. He goes out looking for the lost one. He's an initiative-taking, seeking God. He's not hiding behind a corner the way that it is suggested on the media, that somehow or another God has gone, is in disguise somewhere or is hidden off somewhere, and we're all looking around for him. No. No, the Bible says that God is actually, he came down, he's, good morning, I'm here to speak to you today. So glad you came to the service. Are you listening to what that funny Scotsman is saying? Are you listening to this, God says, inside of you? How are you going to stand before God? Are you going to stand before God on the basis of your goodness? Or are you going to stand before God trusting in the goodness of someone else? That's the question he's asking. That's the question Jesus is posing. That is the vital question. And you remember when he finally gets to his third story, he says, and I met, there was a certain man had two sons. And one of them went off and blew it out. And another one blew it out while he was still in the house. Externally present, externally correct, doing everything that was expected of him, but doing it like a slave. The other boy went off and went totally hog wild. But he came to himself and he repented and he came back to his father and his father forgave him and gave him a wonderful party and with the singing and the dancing going on. The elder brother, he came and he heard the singing and the dancing and the servant said to him, your brother is back. And their line reads, but he refused to go in. Why did he refuse to go in? For the same reason that some of you still do not trust Christ. Because you like the idea of earned acceptance with God. because it puts you in a better light. You don't like this idea that the worst, most miserable, lying, cheating, scornful, immoral person is in Christ, covered over with his righteousness, accepted, redeemed, restored, and all because of another and not because of him or not because of her. That message will always stick in the gullet of a Pharisee. And that, you see, is what makes Jesus so controversial. That's the significance of what he says about the shrinking of the garment and the bursting of the wineskins. It's very simple. You don't need to beat it up. You don't cut up a new garment to make patches for an old one. It won't work. The shrinkage will tear it apart. You don't put new wine into old wineskins because the wine that is new has still a fermentation process. And if the wineskins are old and brittle and so on, old leather wineskins, then the fermentation process will actually blow the wineskin apart. What is Jesus saying? He's saying the wine of new life, which he has come to bring, cannot be contained in the shrunken, brittle old wineskins of a man-made religion. What he is saying is that the liberating, life-transforming message which he has come to proclaim, that of unmerited favor with God, with free forgiveness, it cannot be stitched in to their form of established religion. It actually tears it away. In other words, Jesus is controversial because he is pointing out that the two approaches, one represented by the Pharisees and the other represented by himself, are mutually incompatible. They are mutually incompatible. That's what he's saying. You're not going to be able to come up with a hybrid. You can't do it. It won't be done. You say, well, we're far removed from the Pharisees. We're not Pharisees. Well, I hope you're not. Well, let me tell you what Pharisees believe, just in case you might believe this. Pharisees essentially believed that a good God will reward nice people for doing their best. A good God will reward nice people for doing their best. Now, I wager that if I go with you this afternoon to all the little festivities over here in Chagrin Falls, and we just go up and down amongst the crowd, that will be the prevailing view of people that we meet. If there is a God, how will he ever accept us? And it will come back to you again and again. Well, if he's a good God, he'll be happy if nice people like us just do our best. And then that begs the question, what in the world was Jesus of Nazareth doing hanging up there on that cross? You see, Jesus was proclaiming a salvation that depended entirely upon God. The Pharisees were proclaiming a salvation that depended largely upon them. Jesus was asking men and women to face up to the fact of their leprosy, stained and spoiled by sin, and then to realize that he is the one who makes them clean. He was asking them to face up to the fact of their paralysis, as it were, in terms of the healings that have taken place. And then to realize that he is the one who is able to set us on our feet. But the two notions are incompatible. Let me finish with two quotes. One from Spurgeon's Morning and Evening, which you can find in the bookstore. From yesterday morning's reading, the 23rd of May. And Spurgeon is writing concerning the trust of the psalmist in God, the Rock of Ages. And he says of the psalmist was wise. He rested on nothing less than the Lord's work. And then he wrote this, it is the Lord who has begun the good work within us. It is he who has carried it on. And if he does not finish it, it never will be completed. Now, here's the sentence that I didn't mark, but I didn't scribble, but I marked it in my mind. Listen to this sentence. If there is one stitch in the celestial garment of our righteousness that we must insert ourselves, then we are lost. If there is one stitch in the celestial garment of our righteousness that we must insert, then we are lost. You see what he's saying? Jesus did not die upon the cross to get us started so that we might contribute to our acceptance by God as a result of good things that we do. Jesus died upon the cross, bearing all of our sin in himself and providing for us a free and a full salvation and a robe of righteousness, which is all his righteousness, all his acceptance with God, all of his keeping of the law, all of his sacrifice for sin. So that if we actually think to ourselves that we are stitching into the celestial garment of righteousness our own stitches, then, says Spurgeon, we do not understand the gospel. And I am fearful that some of you, particularly from a Roman Catholic background, are just about exactly there. Let me give you my final quote from the 18th century. A vicar in England, in Bedfordshire, his name was John Berridge. He was an interesting man. He wrote his own epitaph, and I'll read the epitaph and then we'll be done. This is what is written on his tombstone. Here lie the earthly remains of John Berridge, late vicar of Everton, and an itinerant servant of Jesus Christ, who loved his master and his work, and after running on his errands many years, was called to wait on him above. Okay? So we walk through the graveyard and say, John Berridge has gone. Where has he gone? He's gone to serve Jesus. He's just doing it somewhere else. Okay? What else has Berridge left for us as we walk through the graveyard? Well, now he addresses the reader. It actually says, reader, in big, bold letters. Reader, art thou born again? No salvation without new birth! ! I was born in sin, February 1716. Remained ignorant of my fallen state till 1730. So what is that? He was 14? I don't know, 30 minus 16. 14. You must help me with this. This is not rhetoric. When we do the math, you've got to stay right with me. These are real questions. So, born in sin, February 16th, remained ignorant of my fallen state till 1730. Now listen to this one. Lived proudly on faith and works for salvation till 1754. All right? So from 1730 to 1754, 24 years, 24 and 14 is 38, until he was 38, he lived proudly on faith and works for salvation. Was admitted to Everton Vicarage 1755, when he was 39. He becomes the minister in the church. Fled to Jesus alone for refuge 1756. After he has been preaching for a year to his congregation, he finally gets it himself. It is solely on account of what God has done in Christ that I am ever accepted by him. And therefore, nothing in my hand I bring. Simply to his cross I cling. Naked come to him for dress. Helpless come to him for rest. And therefore, stinky old me to his fountain flies, saying, you better wash me, Jesus, or I'm a dead man. I'm a dead girl. And you see how insidious the sounds of established religion are ringing in our ears. Oh, you don't need that silly old stuff. You're a good fellow. You're a fine girl. How dreadful it would be, wouldn't it, to be kept to be kept from all of the wonder of what Jesus came to do, kept by our goodness, kept from and by our goodness, kept from and by our badness. I'm so bad, he could never fix me. What? Who do you think you are? And perhaps today, you might be able to enter into your journal. I've been living for so many years proudly on the strength of faith and works. Cast myself entirely upon Christ. Cast myself unreservedly on Christ. Told them, I have got not a hope in the world, Jesus, apart from you. Apart from you. That's what it means to be a Christian.
0: You're listening to Truth for Life with Alistair Begg. He'll be back in just a minute to close today's program. We know that when we pray according to God's will, He answers, but it can be difficult to know how we ought to pray and how to look for the answer. 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It's Alistair's book, Pray Big, Learn to Pray Like an Apostle. As you listen to the audiobook, you'll unpack the prayers of the Apostle Paul and learn how to pray with confidence for the things God desires, things like spiritual growth or steadfast faith, or like John Berridge in the story Alistair just told, to find refuge in Jesus alone. In the book Pray Big, Alistair draws from the Apostle Paul's bold prayers for the believers in Ephesus to give us a pattern for how we can come before God in the same way. Here's a brief excerpt from the introduction to the book.
1: I want to pray bigger and better. I want you to enjoy praying like that too. And to do that, we need to discover how to pray as Paul did, which means we need to learn to believe what Paul did. We need to know who we're speaking to, and we need to know what to say to him.
0: 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Now, before we wrap up, I want to remind you that Alistair is hosting the Basics Conference 2026 today and tomorrow in Southern California. So please keep him and all of us, the speakers, the many men who are attending the conference, keep us in your prayers that we will glorify God and that together these men will do the basics of Christian leadership well. And now here's Alistair to close with prayer.
1: Father, thank you so much that we can remember the wonder of your redeeming love, the challenge of your perfect life, the clarity of your instruction, and the warmth and passion of your love for those who feel themselves to be beyond hope, and your stinging rebuke for those who hide behind the hypocrisy of externalism. Only you, God, know who we are. You know what we are. You know what we need. And we pray that you will come and meet us and give us no rest at all until we rest entirely in Jesus and on his work alone, find that wonderful freedom in all that he has accomplished. And may the grace of the Lord Jesus, the love of God, our Father, and the fellowship of the Holy Spirit rest upon and remain with all who believe today and forevermore. Amen.
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9: God is fighting our battles. And Nehemiah comes to that place in his own life as he stands up as a leader and he's teaching the people the Word of God and he's teaching them how to defend themselves with prayer. Why? Because he's the example. He's teaching them. If you really want to get over your problems, pray.

0: Welcome to Somebody Loves You Radio, the Bible teaching ministry of Roel Reese in Diamond Bar, California. We're glad you've joined us today. Returning to Nehemiah, Roel will share empowering reassurance that God is always with you when you come under spiritual attack. Satan comes against all whose hearts are fully devoted to the Lord, but those who remain vigilant and firmly grounded in God's truth will overcome. Stay with us for encouragement to shore up your faith in the Word of God and in prayer. Here's Roel Reese with part two of the study, Our God Will Fight For Us.
1: As I was reading the lesson tonight, I was just kind of blown away by the whole thing with Nehemiah, because Nehemiah had a real problem in his hands. But even in chapter 4 tonight, as we continue our study in chapter 4 of the book of Nehemiah, Our God Will Fight For Us, that God's work will be attacked and mocked and criticized when you're really trying to do the work of God. And surely that is our heart, each one of us here individually. We want the best for our families. We want the best for ourselves. We want the best for the Lord. But then you have these people that become irritants in your life, like Sanballat and Tobiah and the Arabians. And to me, it's amazing because in the first six verses that we did last week, let me read them and we'll start with verse 7. He says, the first, that there are four things literally that the enemy will do as opposing the work of the Lord. Number one, we learn that it's ridicule. Ridicule always seems to bring a downcast countenance. It just disappoints people. And yet at the same time, when ridicule came to the people of God, the work of God was being criticized. And yet if you know that God has called you to do what you're doing, it doesn't matter what people think of you. You got to fulfill it. You got to do what God's called you to do. And it's always exciting when you have people that believe in the vision that God's given to you to do it, that are backing you up and they're praying for you and they're behind you. This guy Nehemiah was such a leader, such an incredible guy that not only led the people and excited them and got them to be together to do the work of the Lord, that it came to that place where they were not only being ridiculed in verse 1, it says, but it so happened when Sanballat heard that we were rebuilding the wall, that he became so furious and very indignant and began to mock the Jews. They were rebuilding the wall. We need to rebuild the wall.

if you want to do something for God, people will become angry against you. Especially people that are not involved. They get mad. They get angry. Just like Sanballat here. Verse 2, he says, and he spoke before his brethren and the army of Samaria. And he said, what are these feeble Jews doing? Will they fortify themselves? Will they offer sacrifices? Will they complete it in a day? Will they revive the stones from the heaps of rubbish, stones that are burned? And now Tobiah the Ammonite was beside himself, and he said, whatever they build, if even a fox goes up on it, he will break down their walls. He was using the metaphor of a fox, because foxes can get up on a fence and they can walk and not even hear them, and they can even on the ground walk and they actually don't leave any footprints. They're so light in their feet. And really here, they were actually, Tobiah is joining in the fun and mocking and ridiculing. And there are those that gather together in the same crowd. They become one. And it can become very discouraging when you're trying to do what's right and yet they're trying to persuade you to do evil. You've got to make a stand. A stand before God and before men. Sometimes, even with your own family, you have to make a stand when they ridicule you and they come against you. Nehemiah was such a person, and the people that he gathered to himself were people like that because they had a mind to work for the Lord. Look what he says in verse 4. He says, here he begins by prayer, hear our God, for we are despised. Turn their reproach on their own heads and give them a plunder to a land of captivity. He begins to respond through prayer. He doesn't even waste his time in rebuking him or talking to them. He goes right to the throne of God and says, Lord, these are the people that are bugging me. Take care of them. Unlike Nehemiah. And then notice in verse 5, do not cover their iniquity. Do not let their sin be blotted out from before you, for they have provoked you to anger before the builders. Verse 6, but so we built the wall, and the entire wall was joined together up to have its height, for the people had a mind to work. Listen, we can never ever get our eyes off Christ. You can't. You got to have that mind of Christ. And it's so beautiful when you have people that are like-minded in doing the work of the Lord. I mean, this is an impossibility, and yet they build the walls in 52 days. And yet it was the reason that the enemy was coming. They were oppressing. They were, trying to dismay the people at the same time because they had a mind to work together. In the Lord, they were able to accomplish the work of God. So the first thing that happened was ridicule. Here's the second thing that will happen. Intimidating plots, threatenings will come now. When you really get serious and you have a mind to work for the Lord and people see that you really have been transformed and you've been renewed and you have been born again of the Holy Spirit and it's no longer a joke. It's no longer a rumor, but something really has happened, then expect to be persecuted. Big time. People are going to try to intimidate you. Look what he says in verse 7. Now the reaction of the Jews now. And now it came to pass, or it happened, when Sanballat, Tobiah, the Arabs, and the Ammonites, and the Ashdodites heard that the walls of Jerusalem were being restored and the gaps were being closed, that they became very, very angry. Why? Because as you start sealing the gaps on the wall, means what? The enemy can get through. You're setting protection. You see? And the enemy is always looking for those gaps in your life. Always. How can I get into that person's life and begin to hassle him and to destroy him? It is of importance, like these people, that as the people of God were restoring the gaps, and they began to seal the gaps, that we in our own personal lives, spiritually speaking, that we seal every gap that

0: be there in your life spiritually so that you are safe in the Lord. The enemy hates you when you do that. Watch what happens in verse 8. And then all of them conspired together to come and attack Jerusalem and create confusion. Notice the threat against the Jews. Violence now. It's no longer words. Now it's physical abuse. We're going to come and we're going to teach you a lesson. Persecution will come. Because what happens is when people don't have God, they don't care. They don't care how they hurt you. And they can hurt your wife, they can hurt your children, they can hurt your husband, they can hurt your grandchildren. And it's really important that you use wisdom as a child of God, because you're not really hating them. You love them and you pray for them. But at the same time, you have to protect your family. And that's what Nehemiah was doing. Protecting the people of God. So I think it's really of importance what the lesson is here tonight. The way he's telling us to do it. With all these problems, all these situations, and the conspiracy here to come against them and make an attack against the people of God. Watch again Nehemiah, what he does. Nevertheless, verse 9, we made our prayer to our God, and because of them, we set a watch against them day and night. What did Jesus say to his disciples? Watch and pray. Watch and pray. You see, that's what you need to do. That's what I need to do. We don't need to partake with them in violence. We don't need to partake in making excuses for ourselves, because we know in your own heart that you love them, but they're not understanding. They're natural people. We are spiritual people. There's a difference. Verse 10, notice the third thing, discouragement. And then Judah said, the strength of the laborers is failing, and there is so much rubbish still that they were not able to build the wall. I mean, believe it or not, because we are human, what happens? I mean, we try to be strong, but we become discouraged. Discouraged. Think of how many wives and husbands and children and grandchildren become discouraged because of this situation within the home. Within the family. It's really important that we understand. Because here, the people begin to be discouraged because of the enemy. That's a tool of the enemy to bring discouragement.
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0: Verse 11 to 23, here is the fourth thing. Fear will come next. Fear is an amazing thing. Verse 11, and our adversary said, they will neither know nor see anything till we come into their midst and kill them and cause the work to stop. So now it's no longer sending letters or communicating by word, but now they're trying to do what killed each one of them. That's murder. And by intimidation, they're trying to bring what? Fear. Satan always strategizes by opposing people of God through fear. Through fear, so that you're afraid. Fear always comes when I forget who the Lord is and where his presence is over my life. That's when fear comes to my life. We should never be afraid of threats. We should never be afraid of words. We should never be afraid of any person, but we should put our full confidence and trust in the Lord. Always, fully, completely. And so now they're threatening with murder. Look at verse 12. And so it was, when the Jews who dwelt near them came, that they told us 10 times, not once, 10 times, from whatever place you turn, they will be upon us. Notice that. Exhaustion. They want to bring us to a place of exhaustion where we can give up the strength of the laborers now is ready to give out. Fear attacks their hearts, and they're saying, you know what? We might as well quit. Look what he says. Verse 13. Therefore, I, Nehemiah, the leader, what does he do? He positioned the men behind the lower parts of the wall at the openings, and I set the people according to their families, and with, notice, with their swords and spears and their bows. He's a man after my own heart. Notice that. Here Nehemiah took the position of that great leadership, and Nehemiah organizes the people to do what? To defend the city, to defend their homes, to defend their families. And notice that he puts them all by families so they're not separated from their families. A family that's going to pray together. This is important. That families pray together and stay together. Very important. Nehemiah knew the value of the family. He knew the strategy that he wanted to take upon the walls because of these enemy coming and putting families together. It brings strength upon the walls. Then he says in verse 14, notice, Nehemiah here will deal now with the situation in three ways. Notice, number one, he will improve the defense on the walls. Number two, he's now only thinking seriously, but now he's also again praying. Notice. And I looked, and I got up, and I said to the nobles, and to the leaders, and to the rest of the people, do not be afraid of them. Underline that. Do not be afraid of them. What else? Remember, encouragement, remember the Lord, great and awesome. He says, and fight for your brethren, your sons, your daughters, your wives, and your houses. You see? Here he is encouraging them to stand together. As the enemy uses the tool of fear, what cures fear? Getting our eyes on the Lord kills our fear. Get your eyes on the Lord. God is for me. Who can be against me? Do not fear them. Remember, the Lord is with you, and he's great and is awesome. And fight for your brethren, your sons, your daughters, your wives, and your houses. And then watch this, verse 15. And it happened when our enemies heard that it was known to us. He said, when they heard that we knew and that God had brought their plot to nothing, that all of us returned to the walls, everyone to work. What a beautiful picture. Imagine that. They were so discouraged, so bummed out. And when Nehemiah, the leader, spiritual leader, got up and shared with them the word and share with them in prayer, and they saw his strength in the Lord, they got encouraged and they said, forget it, man. We're with you, Nehemiah. Let's go back and work. I love it. And that's what we want to do together here at Calvary Chapel. As we're continuing to build inside and outside and remodel and rebuild so that we can beautify the place for you and for your families. And at the same time, not giving up in prayer and watching what God is doing and what he wants to do, we can begin like them to see that they united with one another. Notice that. And they begin to work for God once again. And again, here we see what? Remember who the Lord is. Don't forget that. Who is the Lord in your life? And then what? Verse 16. Notice this. And so it was. From that time on, that half of my servants worked at construction while the other half held the spears and the shields and the bows and, notice, and wore armor, and the leaders were behind all the house of Judah. Notice that. This is the entrance to the city of Jerusalem now. And now it is what? It is corrected. It's armed. There's security. There's stableness, and everybody feels peace and feels at home and feels safe because of the work of God in each one of their lives. You see? So here we see the workers now getting ready to take arms and to wait. Verse 17, and then those who built on the wall and those who carried the burdens loaded themselves so that with one hand they worked at construction and with the other hand they held the weapon. What a beautiful picture. And what do? With one hand we work and with the other hand we have the word of God. You see? Same thing. I mean, we don't have spears and we don't have swords. But what do we do whenever we get up in the morning or the afternoon or the evening, wherever we do 24/7, we have with us what? The Word of God. And I love what he said here. They stood with one hand, they were working, and the other hand, the Word of God. Their weapons. And then check this out. This is so cool. He goes on to say this, verse 18. And everyone of the builders had his sword geared at his side, and he built. And then one sound of the trumpet was beside me. So the trumpet was a shofar. You know, they use them for the wake up in the morning. They call them to a meal or a warning. So they were very important, those trumpets. And here now, this is a call now to them. And check this out, verse 19. And then I said to the nobles and to the rulers and to the rest of the people, the work is great and extensive, and we are separated far from one another on the wall. Look, you guys, it's not going to be done in one day. The work of God is so great. I mean, I look at what God has done here in 33 years. And I'm thinking, Lord, what are you going to do in the next 20 or 30 years? But at the same time, if God is going to continue to build the wall, and because like he said here, the work of God is very extensive. One person can't do it. And we can't be separated. We have to be united. And we have to work closely together in doing the work of God. And so here Nehemiah is bringing in this whole thing on the work of God. And then check this out. This is so neat. Verse 20. And wherever you hear the sound of the trumpet, rally to us there. Why? Our God will fight for us. These are beautiful, beautiful, comforting words to them and to us. What is he saying? Hey, put your confidence in the Lord. God will fight for us. God is fighting our battles. And Nehemiah comes to that place in his own life as he stands up as a leader and he's teaching the people the Word of God and he's teaching them how to defend themselves with prayer. Why? Because he's the example. He's teaching them. If you really want to get over your problems, pray. God will hear your prayer. And surely he has for each one of us here. Verse 21. And so we labored in the work, and half of the men held the spears from daybreak even until the stars appeared, so they never gave it up. Verse 22. And at the same time, I, Nehemiah, also said to the people, let each man and his servants stay at night in Jerusalem, that they may be on guard by night and working partly by day. They never stop. As a matter of fact, you will see here in the next verse that they sit on that wall where they never really change their clothes, but they wash their clothes and put on the same clothes. Notice, verse 23. And so neither I nor my brother, my servants, nor men of the guard who follow me took off their clothes. You know, I mean, they smell, but that's all right. Watch what it says. Except that everyone took them off for washing. I mean, these people were committed to do the will of God. And remember, if the Lord fights for us, it is not our battles, but it's the Lord. Our confidence has to be in Jesus Christ. And the confidence of the Christian is giving what? Expression in hymns, in songs, in prayers. The Psalms, so many prayers, so many songs. Whenever you feel down, turn to the Psalms and pray and sing out the Psalms. It will blow you away.
1: As we've heard today, serving the Lord wholeheartedly isn't always easy, especially when we encounter resistance, but we can find motivation from the Israelites who worked around the clock to rebuild Jerusalem's walls. 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
3: Well, when you think about your teenager, what comes to mind? 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It seems that those years are marked by lots of everything. Today on Focus on the Family with Jim Daly, we're going to have an honest conversation about teen mental health and about how you can help your young adult to navigate things like anxiety and loneliness and more. I'm John Fuller.
1: And I want to say thanks to the viewers and listeners for tipping in and spending time with us today. I think today's topic is going to be relevant to parents who are worried or concerned about where their teens and 20-somethings are at, because this culture is really at their throat, yeah. No matter what it is. It can be too much screen time. It can be, you know, whatever. And we're going to discuss ways to re-engage with your teen and help, particularly today, help your teen girl with issues that she's facing about identity and body consciousness and all those things. And I think it's going to be really important to give parents a peace of mind that you can get through this.
3: Yeah. And Michelle Niedert is with us. She's always a favorite when she's here in the studio with us. She's a professional counselor, an author, speaker, wife, mom of two. She has a podcast called Raising Mentally Healthy Kids. Check that out. She's also got a great devotional called Strong and Secure, 100 Devotions for Young Women.
1: Michelle, welcome back to Focus on the Family.
4: Thanks for having me back again.
1: It's good to have you. You know, I was going to use this scripture, 2 Timothy 1:7. I've used this as a parent. It says, "For God has not given us a spirit of fear, but of power, love, and a sound mind." That is truth. How come as parents sometimes we struggle to believe that?
4: I think because we're looking at the external circumstances around us.
1: Oh, yeah.
4: And if we just emotionally react, just like our kids and our teens, to those external circumstances, the enemy's going to take our focus and just create in us a lot of not only emotion in our hearts, but thoughts in our minds about the future and things that we may even predict that aren't even going to happen. Mm-hmm. And then on top of that, then our bodies are going to react. And we're going to feel that in our gut, you know, just like our kids, we're going to feel that tightness in our chest. We're going to feel like we don't. And then sometimes it's going to, like I did yesterday, it's kind of going to bubble up in not such a good way sometimes when the pressure gets too big on us and stuff. If we don't manage it well.
1: You know, so often we kick around the terms mental health, emotional health, but from a clinical perspective, is there a difference, or are we saying the same thing when we say mental health or emotional health?
4: I think it's similar for sure. Because really what I'm looking at as a Christian counselor, I'm looking at holistic health. At our counseling center, I've trained our 80 counselors that have come through us on a psychosocial spiritual model. Mm-hmm. So I think it's the renewing your mind, and that is repeating that scripture and maybe repeating other scriptures. When I get stuck, and I got stuck this weekend pretty hard with some grief, the Lord's Prayer comes to my mind because I need that part, "Thy will be done on earth as it is in heaven." So I think even the memorization of scripture where I don't have to go find it. But this morning while I was getting ready, I'm not a good sitter. And I want to encourage you, if you have a neurodiverse kid that doesn't sit very well, sometimes we really want them to read the scripture. I listen to the scripture a lot. And so I was listening to Psalm this morning, and that was helping me with that. So I think we've got, you know, those of us I think who are really tackling this well, we're helping people with breathing and exercise and things that help their bodies. I think we're helping them be in community. I think we're helping them with the mind piece. And then I think the emotional piece, the key to that, especially for this generation, is, and you're going to hear me say this probably every time I'm here, but I think it bears repeating. Emotions need to be on the bus, but they cannot run the bus. I was working with this beautiful teenage girl recently, and she is created that's just, I mean, they're very rare, but they are just all emotion. They can wake up one day and be like a girl on her cycle. I mean, if moms are going to listen to this, this is real, and that's what they deal with. But she's like that on any day because that's how she's wired. And the thing that she said I've helped her the most to realize is sometimes that's just her emotions talking, and that's not truth. And she's got to separate that out for that day. So she doesn't do something like try to harm herself or think about dying or think about starving herself. We're in a critical mass with her, and it's super important that a clinician do that work and give her some coping skills.
1: You know, one of the things I often ask, you know, psychologists, psychiatrists who are Christian, just that balance of, because some people watching or listening are saying, you know, you talk about personality profiles and, but God does organize how human beings behave. I mean, it's in his creation, and that's why it's so manageable in that we can create these quick, simple 10-minute quizzes that give you an insight as to how you tick, because God has put the pattern in humanity, right?
4: He
1: so
4: has.
1: It's not something to walk away from. It's something to kind of help better understand how God creates us.
4: I agree. And not only that, it doesn't lock us in a box. My son won't take it. He won't take the quiz. He's being forced to in an organization, but he's refused.
1: Gene doesn't
4: he's
1: like taking him
4: I don't want to be locked in a box.
1: Right.
4: But I've told him, this doesn't lock you in a box. This helps me understand how you work so I can parent you better. But at the same time, I understand the gifts of the Spirit, and I understand spiritual gifts, and the Holy Spirit can manifest anything in you at any time. And I'm trusting God to do that too in your life. So I think it's a merger of both.
1: You often say mentally healthy parents raise mentally healthy kids. Now, I'm thinking of the teenage years. Our boys are now in their 20s, but can a parent truly become mentally healthy during the raising of teenagers? Seems contradictive.
4: I think it's essential. I think it's essential. It may be contradictive, but I think it's really essential to a parent to have done their own work. I talked about this last time I was here with my dad, that I was raised by a father who loved well, but had a bad temper and probably had ADHD and impulsivity and didn't manage that well always in my childhood years. And I think if I hadn't worked through that, I could have repeated a lot of those generational patterns. So I think I'm experiencing a really interesting sandwich right now because I am having, while I am being a grounding source to a kid who just went off to college and a son whose hormones are and moods are all over the place. I've never experienced him like this before. And I need to be that grounding source to him, and I need to manage my own emotions with him. But at the same time, I talked to you guys this morning. I've got a huge spike of emotion going on. I lost my dad 3 years ago this month. My mother-in-law died 2 weeks ago, and we made a huge decision yesterday that my mother is going to sell the lake house, which are the main good memories of me with my dad. Because she needs to move closer to us because she is struggling with some health issues. And so sometimes we as parents have a lot of emotion going on ourselves, and some mental health issues can come out of that. Especially, I'm very fortunate there's not a lot of sibling conflict with me. There's not a lot. My mother is the person who, I mean, I always call her saint. She loved my father well, even though he was difficult, and she really loved us kids well. And so we want to honor her at this time, but I am riding waves of grief. And sometimes, like yesterday, I will confess that grief came out with severe irritation with my husband, who actually just offered to get my suitcase, but I thought he was rushing me. And I just said, I will do it in a minute. And then I came back to him and I said, I'm sorry. I'm just really, there's so much emotion in with me right now. This was not about your help. And you're right. You had great intentions and I took it the wrong way. And so I think we have to do the work. And I will tell you this, in the same 24 hours, I have talked to a new friend who's in her 60s. I have reached out to my Christian coach to pray with me. My sister and I had a heart-wrenching conversation where she confessed, I cried too today mom is starting to fade, and it's hard for me to come to grips with that and still deal with the demands of our work life and ministry life. She's with Lifeway and the kids. And then it's just hard. And so I think we as parents have to do our work, grieve. I don't think we hide it all from our kids either. I think we model it well for them. I hope I am, because I hope they're going to care for me as well as I want to care for my mom right now.
1: Yeah, so you got both sides of that working. Yeah. And I think, you know, when I'm going through the book, I was looking at that factor that sometimes biochemical issues enter in. You could be an emotionally stable parent, and your child may have things that you've not dealt with that they're dealing with, whether it's anxiety, depression, and whether that's linked to biochemical issues, et cetera. So there's always that. There's not a formulaic approach. I'll ask this question in a way that I normally wouldn't ask it, because I don't believe there is a way to make sure something happens, make sure an outcome occurs. But parents can get so desperate that they ask the question, you know, in Strong and Secure, you're leaning in toward how can we as parents make sure our kids are emotionally and mentally strong?
4: I'm going to give you the best thing I know.
1: There's predictive ability.
4: Yes, there's predictive ability.
1: But no certainty of outcome.
4: That's right. And here's what I will tell you. The one thing I have poured my life into in the midst of this work is making sure my kids really knew God and loved him as a father, because that's why I wrote this book. In college, it changed my life to know God as father and to know that I get to take him anywhere I go. He was with me in the hotel this morning. He was with me on the plane. And he's with my daughter when she's at school, you know, while she's grieving. And that is what, I'll never forget the conflict we had one time when she said, I don't want you to be the boss of me. And I said, I don't want to be the boss of you. And as soon as God is the boss of you, I am on, I'm out, you know?
1: That's good.
4: And but what that, and I think she took the challenge seriously, but what it did is allow her to begin to seek the parenthood of the father heart of God. And as she has experienced that in his life, the things that we talk about in this book, his presence, his peace, his provision, his protection, his healing, all those things herself, you can't guarantee the results. But 1 hour out of 168 hours a week is not discipleship for your child. You can't leave them in church with the youth minister for an hour, and you can't leave them in Sunday school and expect them to catch it. You've got to spend time, like it talks about, writing the word on their hearts, talking about it in the car.
1: Yeah.
4: You know, I had a great conversation with my son yesterday or the day before when I was driving to school. And I just said, how you doing? And he said, I'm doing okay. And I said, how was the retreat? He'd been on a Christian retreat. And he said, it was good. And we got to be careful because we'll let that go sometimes. And I said, what was good about it?
1: Yeah. How was
4: what was good about it? And he said, I just really felt like God spoke to me in these ways. And I was like, that's amazing. I love seeing, and this is what I think parents need to do more of. Catch God at work in your kids. Mm-hmm. I hear a lot, catch your kids doing good, but catch God at work in your kids. And I said to him, I love the way that God is working in and through you. And yesterday morning, I got to watch my daughter on a telebroadcast of a church of 1600 lead worship. And I love watching her sing about surrendering her life to the Lord, even if it is in front of a camera. But I think I see the authenticity in her heart and the surrender as she sings that I am available. And if you can get that in your kids, it's not going to protect them from ever having, she had almost had a panic attack. It's not going to protect them from all that, but I think it's going to see them through it.
1: Yeah.
3: Well, today on Focus on the Family, Michelle Niedert is our guest, and we're talking about really the heart behind this book. It's really a wonderful resource for you to work through with your young adult daughter. 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And you heard from Michelle there about what she wants to see you be able to do with this book and your child. 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And of course, here at Focus on the Family, we have a wonderful counseling team as well. Michelle, as a parent, how do I know if I need to seek out a professional for advising me on anxiety and depression I'm watching my child go through, but I can't help her in particular pull out of it?
4: Yeah. I'm very grateful for your counseling team. I'm part of your referral network and working with a couple right now in a couple's intensive situation. So I'm grateful for them. And I'm grateful sometimes when I encounter people while I'm speaking that I can refer them in different states and know that I'm getting a clinical who also has a dedication to faith. But I think that's real important in this culture, I would say, is you're seeking clinical advice, make sure that faith piece is a part of it, or you might not get some advice that I would endorse these days. Things are changing in my professional life that way, and people have some maybe poor counsel for you. But I go back to what we talked about a little bit with God, I feel sad, and God, I feel scared, and managing your emojis. I think the two things you look at with your kids is intensity and frequency. How often are they struggling, and how bad is the struggle? But let me say this, if your kids are asking for help, get them help, okay, and get them the right help. And that may mean you need to do a parent consult first with someone. I offer them all over the country to help you find the right mental health professional. My own sister, who is Lifeway Bible study teacher, none of our kids are perfect. All of our kids have struggled. And she was the sixth person in a week who said, how do you get your college kid to go to a counselor when you think they need to? And I'm like, you know what? Can you get on the podcast with me and let me answer this question with you instead of personally? Because I've said it six times this week and I'd like to record it. So we actually very vulnerably recorded that together on the podcast. And so I think it's a process of, if your kids are asking for help, it's easy. But let me tell you this, I'm in these groups and y'all, it's kind of scary. They're called dorm room moms, and they were kind of about decorating at first, the dorm rooms, but now they're about where the kids are. Yeah. And there are kids who are failing. There are kids who are wanting to quit their sports. There are that have full rides. There are kids who are drinking too much. There are kids who some new boyfriend or girlfriend has come into their lives and they're walking away from their faith or their values. And our kids, I think where you put your kids in college is important too. And I'm going to say something publicly that I may regret, but we have been very honest with our kids. We are the ones who are making that investment because they can't afford it on their own. And so we will only invest, not necessarily in a Christian university, but in universities that offer opportunities for spiritual growth alongside their academic vocational preparation. It's very important to us. So my son, who wants to be a chemical engineer, there's not a Christian university in the country, small one, that offers that degree. But we're looking at schools where there's a strong crew or there's a strong worship team, something. Right. And then you got to figure out a way to help your kids plug in. For example, when my husband and I and my son came with us, dropped my daughter off at college, we stayed an extra night. It cost us in a hotel room, but we went to church with her on Sunday so that she would go to church, a church somewhere in this new town she was living in. She would not be by herself having to do that.
1: Yeah, that's good.
4: And we could look at college adults. And I think we as parents are going to have to get creative about how we continue to disciple our kids as they're off at school.
1: Mm-hmm. In addition to that, I think to answer your question, John, how I would say that is if you have doubts, move. Like if something's in your heart saying something's not right, act on that.
5: Yeah.
1: And I just think if we're waiting for our child to express it, even though we may be sensing it, we may be a step behind.
4: And can I also say this, and I know that this is different than what a lot of us thought. Sometimes it's okay to move your kid too. If they're begging to come home, you got to examine it. And you don't want to have somebody who quits too soon. But you know, we don't know, none of us gets a magic ball to see the future. And sometimes we feel the Lord has led us one way, but the circumstances are too much. And also, get them help there on the campus. Find a ministry, find a Christian counselor where they're at. If they're at a Christian school, most of those schools have amazing university Christian counselors. They're free to these kids. I met the ones at my daughter's school, checked them out a little bit, I have to admit. But it's so important that we help our kids plug into godly support. And you know how we do it the best, guys? We model that. And that's what I'm most worried about. A lot of parents aren't modeling that. They're not seeking that out. If they're too busy to do it, don't expect your kids to do what you're not doing yourself. Mm-hmm. So my kids see me say, I have another meeting. It's with my coach. And I'm going to go cry my eyes out. I'll be back in an hour. You know, my kids see my husband in a small men's group every other week where he jokes about his Coke addiction, and that's Coca-Cola. He has a little soda migraine issue that he gets into. And sure enough, when his mom's died, he started drinking Coca-Cola again. Mm-hmm. But they see him struggle and get support and have men pray for him, mm-hmm. and him mentor other men. I think it's real important that our kids catch a vision for this life. And honestly, I know that you're saying, what does this have to do with mental health? It has everything to do with mental health. The biggest struggle these kids have, the research says, and the statistics are scary. I heard the president of the school share them, looking at the anxious generation, is loneliness and isolation. Mm-hmm. And so as we demonstrate that we're in community, it inspires our kids to be in community.
1: Yeah, and I think in that regard, I mean, noticing the spiritual battle that we're in for what it mm-hmm. is. You know, the Word of God, I think 2 Timothy, it says, God has not given us a spirit of fear, but of power, love, and a sound mind. But the enemy works directly against that. And that is why I think we're seeing the opposites. In other words, anxiety, depression, loneliness. These would be the attributes of the deceiver. We've seen links between social media use and teen anxiety. We've had many guests come on and talk about this. Yeah. I guess the bottom line question is, how do we know what is okay and what's not when it comes to usage? And that, you know, it's every parent's battle, right? How much time is too much time? And it's almost like we're looking for someone to say, 1 hour a day, 2 hours a day, whatever that answer is going to be. How have you addressed that, and what do you see in the research?
4: Okay. I am very different than your average guest because I have not withheld that from my kids in the way a lot of them have. And I've done it partially because they have a working mom and a work traveling dad. And so with their extracurricular activities, I have wanted communication with them. Mm-hmm. Now, I have locked them down. They do not have a phone that has access to everything because as a clinician who treats issues with teenagers, my biggest nightmare was the day boys got porn in their pockets on sure. a phone, you know, mm-hmm. but in the counseling world, because we see so much of that. But let me say this. I think it's like anything else. When you ride a bike, you have training wheels, and then you start riding. And we need to help our kids with electronic devices do it with training wheels under our roofs well. Mm-hmm. What I look at is the emotional regulation piece of this is one thing I look at. So my son with the video games, I would tell him the minute when I say you need to get off, and I'm good with I need to finish this up or something and it's a couple of minutes. But the minute I see all that stuff you'll see sometimes, that's telling me you're playing too long. And so you're going to see me limit that. So I really bred in him a spirit of cooperation, a spirit of being able to stop playing and realize that that's not all there is, because it is a very hyper-focused, enveloping thing, which his friends caught me at during the Dallas ice storm. So when his friends are playing sometimes and it gets too intense, I will come in sometimes and say, hey guys, I think it's time to step away from the remote. Why don't y'all go for a walk, go get in the hot tub, let's have pizza, and then y'all can come back. However, I was playing a game on my iPad, and it, you know, we didn't have a lot to do during that ice storm. And one of them cutely said to me, Miss Niedert, I think it's time for you to step away from the iPad. I hear you talking at it. And so I think that's good, because that's the other thing that I don't think we talk about a lot. We love to talk about our kids and our devices. But let me tell you what, I got kids in my office that say they don't have much relationship with their parents because of the amount of time their parents are on their devices.
1: Yeah. Working, how did you react?
4: Playing games. One, praying about my own conviction of that, because yeah. I manage a business on my iPhone to a large degree myself, but also realizing that I love Arlene Pelican, who I know you've had on, is a good friend of mine, that pivot that she teaches. When your kid walks in the room, when your husband walks in, you pivot for just a minute and you give somebody their attention. You recognize their presence. I have used that nonstop. But I want to address the heart of this question, I think, because it's not a formula. It's going to be different with each kid. Neurodiverse kids have hyperfocus. They need the dopamine more. They can get saturated more with it. But here's what I think it's more about, especially when it comes to the social media component. And let's address girls with this. Comparison is what the enemy uses to rob women of life and confidence and joy with their bodies, with what they do. You know, the biggest question I have in 12-year-old girls, which makes me sad, is am I enough?
1: Mm.
4: And they fear disappointing even their parents in that. Yeah. Even if they're fighting with you and rolling their eyes, at the same time, they fear disappointing you. Mm. Believe it. The research even says it. As high school counselors, the number one influence on kids still is their parent.
1: Yeah.
4: Don't think it's not true just because they roll their eyes. But here's the thing. When my daughter asked if she could start some of that, and we were legally at the age where she could, here's what I wanted to know. Where's your identity? Is it in people, your performance, people's approval, and your appearance? Because if it is, you'll die in social media world, right?
1: Yeah.
4: Okay. Or is it in Christ? Is it because of how you were created, how you were adopted, your purpose in life, and the fact that you have had the highest price paid for you when God paid his son for you? And if you can hold on to this value system in the midst of being around this value system, I'm okay with you beginning that process. And then the biggest question I think we ask is, what is the purpose of this? I have to be on social media. I'm a speaker, I'm an author, I might be becoming a Mahjong teacher, I'm a counselor, and all of that requires some social media dynamics to it. But my purpose in social media is to practice scriptures that say things like encourage one another. So to use it as a source of, right now there are people praying for me because I asked for it on social media this morning. Some who reached out and sent me text and everything else in the midst of that. And so I think it's a chance to be a light in darkness as long as we do it right. And that means that we spend more time talking about light than looking at darkness and criticizing it. And that's where I think we as believers get off with it. And I encourage my kids, stay in the lane of cheering each other on, of loving each other well on social media, and then speaking truth. Share truth there at times, and we don't have to be scared of it if we're bringing the light and love of God into it. Mm-hmm. And that's why I wouldn't miss those moments with my kids' friends and them. As I see my kids, my daughter just booked, she's become a professional photographer on top of the worship leadership. And she booked all but one last spot for April. And I saw it on her social media. I'd miss it if I wasn't there. She might not have told me that. We talk about more, I don't know, more in-depth things than that. That might not have come up. But I got a chance on her story to say, wow, only one left. That's amazing, Sophia, exclamation point. And I think that's great parenting.
1: Yeah. Let's come back next time and mm-hmm. keep the discussion going. And this has been great stuff. If you're in that spot as a parent and you're looking for answers to desperate questions because you feel like, especially with this book, Strong and Secure, your daughter may be struggling with identity or anxiety or maybe even tipping into depression, get a copy of Michelle's great book, Strong and Secure. You can get that directly through Focus on the Family. And as John said, you can also talk to a counselor. 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
3: 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And thanks for joining us today for Focus on the Family with Jim Daly. 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

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My name is Steve Gregg and we're live for an hour each weekday afternoon so that we can take your calls. Right now I'm looking at a switchboard that has some lines open, so if you want to get through, it may be more accessible right now.

0: This is literally true. I was raised, I'm an old man, I was raised at a time when interaction between people who disagreed was considered to be intellectually helpful. And it was never assumed that if someone disagrees, that they hate you. I realize that there's a younger generation or two that basically have been raised with the notion that if someone doesn't agree with your position, they hate you, and you have to hate them back. I'm sorry, I'm not going to run with those changes in the culture. The interest of truth is best served by both sides being articulated on some issue. My slogan since my childhood has been the truth will always have the best arguments. And therefore, if you have the best arguments on your side, then you have the truth. Or at least if your arguments are better than mine, you're closer to the truth than I am. That's, and by the way, Christians are people, by definition, who love truth. If you don't love truth, I don't know that you could be said to be converted, since Jesus said, I am the truth. Truth is itself a huge, on the short list of the huge values of the Christian. And if you are a Christian and you hold a view different than my own, one of us is further from the truth on that point than the other. And, for us both to discover what is true is certainly to the advantage of all concerned, including both of us. So I truly do invite and welcome people who disagree. And I don't get offended by people who disagree, nor should anyone else be offended when someone disagrees. It's simply an art. It's simply a modern, thin-skinned, snowflake kind of an idea that has been foisted on the younger generations, that if someone doesn't agree with you, you have to hate them. Nonsense. You have to love the truth. And if you love the truth, you love to hear all sides so that you can evaluate where the truth lies, in the controversy. That's my philosophy. And by the way, it's not original with me. That's simply the way people thought, for thousands of years until day before yesterday. So I'm old school. This program is definitely old school in that respect. We don't mind discussion. We don't mind debate. We don't mind disagreement. So just so you know that, because I every day I say that, if you disagree with the host, feel free to call, bring correction, balance comment. And, I realize that I'm not sure people take me seriously when I say that. Some do, but some younger people might think, I disagree, but I don't want to say anything because it might hurt his feelings. You're not going to hurt my feelings. If you don't agree, let's talk about it. I'd love to hear from you. All right. Well, we're going to talk first of all. By the way, the number is 844-484-5737. And our first caller today is Russ, who's calling from Denver, Colorado. Hi, Russ. Welcome. Thanks for joining us.
1: Hi, Sue. Yeah, thanks for taking my call. I love that intro because I'm actually calling in to disagree with you about an answer you gave yesterday.
0: Okay.
1: Respectfully, of course. I love your show. I love what you're doing. I'm definitely calling to respectfully disagree and hopefully get closer to the truth myself.
0: Okay.
1: Yesterday you took a caller who had questions about the church's belief in the Eucharist and if it was the body of Christ.
0: Mm-hmm.
1: I come from an Orthodox Christian perspective, and I actually agree with a lot of what you said. You're right that the Last Supper was a Passover meal, that Jesus was reinterpreting it around himself, and you can understand it. You can't understand it without the background around it.
0: Hey, by the way, your voice is getting garbly at times. Are you in a bad spot?
1: I didn't think so, but
0: okay.
1: I might be.
0: Well, I think I've been able to follow so far. I want to hear every word, but go ahead.
1: Okay.
0: Your voice is simply disappearing now. Are you on a cell phone?
1: I am.
0: Okay, I think you're in a bad spot, but please find a good spot if you want, or call back from a good spot, because I'd love to talk to you about your issues.
1: Sure. Yeah, I tell you what, if you can put me on hold, take the next caller, and then take me a second, I'll try to find a better spot.
0: Okay, that'd be great. I'll do that, because I'd love to hear
1: what you
0: have to say. All right. You're on hold now. Okay, let's talk to CJ in Plymouth, Michigan. Hi, CJ. Welcome to The Narrow Path. Thanks for calling.
2: Hi, thanks. I called before, and it was the last second of the show, so I didn't get to ask my question correct. I was curious on all the teachings on Satan being a fallen angel named Lucifer, the best angel, leader of worship.

0: I've even heard of Archangel, and I just can't find none of that in the Bible. So I was wondering, do the schools teach that? And I was wondering, do you think that the devil, Satan, all the, you know, what, do you think that's a fallen angel?
1: Well, the Bible doesn't tell us whether he is or whether he's not. You are right that almost all, you know, almost all Christians take it for granted that Lucifer is a name for Satan, and that he was once a great angel, some would say an archangel, and that he rebelled against God because of his pride, and he waged a war against the angels in heaven with the third that were on his side, and he lost, and he was cast to earth, and ever since then he's been the enemy of God and of God's people, called Satan. Now, Satan, of course, is a Hebrew word that means the adversary, and in the Old Testament, it's not clear that the word Satan is used as a personal name. It may be. But, for example, in Job, where it talks about Satan came before God and made requests to Job, actually it says the Satan, which in Hebrew would be the adversary. It's not clear that Satan was a proper name in that place. And Satan doesn't really appear in the Old Testament very many times. Very, very seldom is the devil referred to as the Satan. But in the New Testament, which was written in Greek, they retained the word Satan as the name of the devil. In other words, Satan is actually a Hebrew word, but when the Greek New Testament is written, they don't use the Greek word for adversary. They don't translate it. They take the Hebrew name. So they're using Satan in the New Testament as a proper name for the devil. Of course, the Greek word is diabolos, and that is used when you find the word devil in the New Testament. That's diabolos, but when you see Satan, it's actually using the proper name borrowed from the Old Testament Hebrew. Now, what about Lucifer? The word Lucifer doesn't appear in the Hebrew Bible at all, and it doesn't appear in most English Bibles because the only place it ever occurred in an English Bible was in the King James Version in Isaiah 14:12, and the New King James follows the King James pretty closely and also uses the word Lucifer. But Lucifer is not in the Hebrew Bible, and since Isaiah wrote in Hebrew, not English, we might be surprised that although we do find the word Satan in Hebrew, we don't find the word Lucifer. Lucifer is a Latin word. And it in the Latin Bible, which was translated before the English Bibles existed, the Vulgate, the Latin Bible, used the word Lucifer, which means light-bearer, or some would say morning star, as the translation for the Hebrew word in Isaiah 14:12, which was a different word. And instead of the Latin Vulgate translated the Hebrew word, which means morning star or light bearer, into the Latin word that means that, which is Lucifer. Now, when the translation of the English was made, translators, for some reason, they retained the Latin name Lucifer, and they didn't translate it. They just retained it as a name, even though in the Hebrew it was not a name, and even in the Latin it was not a name. It's sort of a flattery to a king. According to Isaiah 14, the prophecy is given to the king of Babylon. By the way, chapter 13 and 14 of Isaiah are both about Babylon. And the king of Babylon there in chapter 14, verse 12, is referred to as the light bearer, the shining one, the morning star. And therefore, it is a flattery to a king. Jesus is called the morning star in Revelation 22. It's not the same person, obviously. It's just a term that might be used in the flattery of a king, just as Jesus is called in the New Testament the King of Kings. And Nebuchadnezzar, king of Babylon, was called King of Kings in Daniel chapter 2. So we can see that, you know, there are non-names that are kind of titles, you know, illustrious titles, like we might say Your Majesty or something like that in English. And Lucifer, not Lucifer, but the Hebrew word behind it, was used to speak of the king of Babylon. When the English chose not to translate the word Lucifer, but just to retain it as a proper name, then suddenly the English-speaking world began to think of Lucifer as a name, and as a name for Satan. Now, the other thing is that Isaiah 14 doesn't mention Satan. Isaiah 14 doesn't mention the devil at all. the entire chapter, with the exception of the last part, which is about the Philistines, is about Babylon and the king of Babylon. And it's not talking about an angel, because in verse 16, it tells us that this so-called Lucifer is going to be cast into Sheol, or, you know, the grave, and those who are already there will meet him and say, "Is this the man that shook the nations?" Now, in other words, the person who's being addressed is a man, a human. And that's what the king of Babylon was. He was a human. There's no suggestion at all in Isaiah 14 that an angel is in view. So the idea that Lucifer is a name for the devil is, it has no basis in the Hebrew Bible. It's just a peculiarity of the early English translations. It also, there's no basis in the Bible for saying that the devil was an angel at all. There's nothing in the Bible that mentions him being an angel. It does say in 2 Corinthians that the devil is transformed into an angel of light, which doesn't mean he is an angel. He disguises himself as an angel of light. We know that it means that because he says in the next line, Paul says, so it shouldn't be surprising that his ministers, the devil's ministers, transform themselves into ministers of righteousness. In other words, they impersonate ministers of righteousness. They are not. They don't actually become, and they are not ministers of righteousness. They are the ministers of Satan, but they impersonate ministers of righteousness. So Satan, using the same word, is said to impersonate an angel of light. But there's nothing in the Bible that says ever he was an angel himself. Now, he might have been. I'm not saying he was or wasn't, since the Bible doesn't say he wasn't or was. The fact that Christians speak about it as if it's a given means, I think, that they haven't done very much work on their own in looking at the reasons that people have said this. The verses they use are really not talking about that. Ezekiel 28 is another passage that is thought to be about Satan. That is, some people think so. I don't. There's no mention of Satan in it. Ezekiel 28 is addressed to the king of Tyre. Once again, it's found in a group of chapters that are about the city of Tyre, a Lebanese city up north of Israel. And Tyre, its king, is addressed in chapter Ezekiel 28, verse 12 and following. And, you know, he is said to have been a cherub. He is said to have been in the garden of God. And these kinds of statements have given the impression to some people who don't know very much about the book of Ezekiel, I guess, that Ezekiel is using literal language. It's clear if you read Ezekiel that Ezekiel doesn't know what literal language even is, for the most part. He later talks about the Assyrian as a tree in the Garden of Eden, which is no more literal than that King of Tyre was a cherub in the Garden of Eden. This is just poetic language. But taking it as if it's literal, people have said, well, the king of Tyre certainly wasn't in the Garden of Eden, so this must not be referring to the king of Tyre, even though it says it is. Even though he is named as the addressee, it isn't really him. It's really the devil, because the devil was in the Garden of Eden. Well, you can't work that from the passage, because A, though the devil was in the Garden of Eden, he was not a cherub. He was a serpent. The serpent and the cherub are not the same thing in the Garden of Eden. There was a serpent there, which was the devil, and there was a cherub that God put to guard the way to the tree of life. So there are two different individuals in the Garden of Eden. One was the devil, and one is a cherub, and then, of course, there was Adam and Eve, and then God himself. So unless we're going to say that the king of Tyre actually was the cherub that God placed in the Garden of Eden to guard the way to the tree of life, in which case we're denying that it's the devil who is the serpent, then we're going to have to say this is all symbolic, which, of course, is the reasonable thing to say about the passage to anyone who has ever really read the book of Ezekiel and tried to pay attention to, you know, how he writes. So I'm not one of those who says that the devil is necessarily a fallen angel. He could be. We simply have no information in the Bible on that subject. So those who insist upon it certainly are going beyond the testimony of the Bible. All right. I'm sorry. I thought I was hanging up on that caller, and I accidentally hung up on the previous call. Hi, CJ. It's the other caller that I had on hold. I accidentally hung up. Please call back. We want to put you to the front of the line. The caller who wanted to disagree with me about the Eucharist, he'd gone looking for a better place for his cellular call because it was going bad. And then I put him on hold and accidentally hung up on him instead of on the caller I was talking to. My mistake. Now, please call back 844-484-5737. 844-484-5737. We have a line open for you. Please call right back. My apologies. All right. Joshua in Knoxville, Tennessee. Welcome to the Narrow Path. Thanks for calling.
2: Hey, Steve. I have a question about a heresy that I've come across over the last couple of months I didn't know existed, that Paul being a false apostle. I actually have a specific question because I've looked up and seen where you, you've dealt with this subject on a broad scale, but there's, I mean, for me, like, it's pretty easy to dispute this. I mean, it's kind of like a flat earth theory. It's pretty silly to me, but there is one point that they bring up where, Paul talks about the meat sacrificed to idols. And like the Jerusalem Council told him that not to promote that, but he's like, you know, hey, it's okay. But then they bring up how I believe it's in Revelation
1: 2.
2: Was it the Church of Pergamos that Jesus is refuting? And he says that one of the things he has against them is that they eat things sacrificed to idols.
1: Yeah, so the Church of Pergamos and the Church of Thyatira both had that going on. Yeah.
2: Okay. Well, like, how do I square that circle? How does Paul say, you know, it's okay to eat meat sacrificed to idols, but then Jesus himself in Revelation says that no, it's not.
1: Okay. Well, in Revelation, Jesus certainly is not referring to Paul when he says there. You know, there were those who were teaching to eat meat sacrificed idols. Paul did not teach people to do that. In Pergamos and Thyatira, there were false teachers who were teaching people to eat meat sacrificed idols and to commit fornication. Well, no biblical writer came out more strongly against fornication than Paul, so it can't be a reference to him. Now, did he tell people to eat meat sacrificed idols? He did not. He did not. In 1 Corinthians chapters 8 through 10, he discusses that subject. It comes up probably as an extension to what he is discussing also in Romans 14 and 15. What Paul says is it's not what you eat that matters. Now, it is true that the Jerusalem Council said we're not going to put the Gentile believers under the law of Moses, but let's ask them to do to abstain from certain things which are offensive to the Jews, because Moses has in every city those who've been teaching him in the synagogues. And therefore, there's a whole bunch of Jewish people in every city that have been conditioned by the teaching of the law to be repulsed by certain things. And, you know, if we give the Gentiles total liberty, we want to at least tell them to be careful not to do the things that are going to repulse the Jews. We don't want to turn them off. After all, this was the Jerusalem Council. They were concerned about reaching Jewish people, and they were concerned that Gentile Christians who are careless with their liberty might do some things that Gentiles were famous for doing, which would offend Jews and probably drive them away from Christ. So what the four things were: tell them to abstain from the pollutions of idols, meaning eating them in idol feasts, blood, things strangled, and fornication. So there's four things. And they said, let's ask them not to do these things because those things are offensive to Jews. Now, they didn't say it in those terms, but that's what they implied. They said, because in all these cities where the Gentiles live, there's lots of people who for generations have been conditioned by the teaching of Moses in their synagogues. And so, obviously, you got to be careful not to overstep. And Paul himself, in 1 Corinthians 9, said he observed those principles. That is, he didn't want to offend people by doing things in front of them that displease them. He said, when I'm with those who are under the law, I behave as if I'm under the law. Meaning he puts himself under the same restrictions that the Jews do. So he says, so I can win those who are under the law. But he says, when I'm with those who are not under the law, that is when there's no Jews present or no one in the Jewish religion present, I live as one without the law. So he can do the things that the law forbids Jews to do when he's with people who won't be offended by it. And when he can, but he does this as a strategy. Now, he told, when he came to Corinth, according to Acts, he was carrying with him the letter from the Jerusalem Council, which told the Gentile Christians they don't have to be circumcised to become Jews, but they asked them to stay clear of these four things. Now, Paul faithfully delivered that letter, the Bible says. So he didn't contradict the letter. But he wanted them to understand the heart of God and not make a mistake. There were four things on the list. Three of them had to do with what you eat or don't eat. Meat sacrificed to idols, blood, and things strangled. The third one was fornication, which was of a different sort entirely, because it's a moral issue. Now, Paul taught the Corinthians, and you can see this in chapter 6 of 1 Corinthians, that what you eat is not the issue. God doesn't care what you eat. But he does say, don't fornicate, because that's in a different category than what you eat. He said meat is for the belly, and the belly's for meat. God will destroy both it and them, and that's not that permanent an issue as far as God's concerned. But fornication, he says, the body's not made for fornication. So he definitely puts fornication in a serious moral category as opposed to these eat-meeting things. Now, what he says in chapter 8 of 1 Corinthians is many people cannot eat meat sacrificed to idols without stumbling and being drawn back into idolatry. If that's the kind of person you're around, don't eat it. And that's the same concern that James at the Jerusalem Council has. If you're going to stumble people by eating it, don't do it. Now, the Jerusalem Council didn't put the Gentiles under a law about this. They requested them to observe these things to avoid offending the Jewish people. And Paul has the same concern. If eating meat sacrificed to idols is going to offend the people you're with, don't do it. He said, if my brother stumbles by me eating meat, I won't eat meat the rest of my life. But what he did say is, I don't want you to think that eating meat in itself has some kind of moral value or devalue. Eating meat sacrificed to idols, eating blood, eating things strangled, those are all things Jews couldn't eat. But, of course, Jesus said, it's not what goes into a man's mouth that defiles him. It's what comes out of his mouth, because that comes out of his heart. Paul himself, I think, referring to that statement of Jesus in Romans 14:14, says, I am persuaded by the Lord that nothing you eat is unclean of itself. But to him that views it as unclean, it is unclean. Now, Paul's teaching is more nuanced than the Jerusalem Council's. But he knows the heart of the Jerusalem Council, and he was faithfully delivering their words to these churches. So he was not, adverse to the council on this. He's putting a finer point on it. There's nuance here. The council doesn't want you to do these things. Eat blood, eat meat sacrificed to idols, eat things strangled, and of course fornicate. That's got to be avoided too. And the council is concerned about the offense given to Jews by Gentiles who do these things. Now, Paul makes it very clear, while the eating these things is not a moral question, fornication is, and make sure you don't fornicate. As far as eating things is concerned, there is liberty there, but not to offend people, not to keep people from coming to Christ. And in that, he is quite true to the spirit of the Jerusalem Council's concerns. And so for someone to say, well, Paul, taught the opposite of the Jerusalem Council, he actually did not. He mentioned there is more nuance on this matter of eating things than the council's decree, explained. But Paul had a short letter from the council with these four things on it, and his job as a servant of Christ is to explain what it means and what it doesn't mean. Now, Paul never taught anyone to eat meat sacrificed to idols. So for someone to say, well, it must be him that Jesus is talking about in Revelation, the false teachers who are teaching people to eat meat sacrificed idols and to fornicate. No, the opposite is true. Paul did not teach anyone to eat meat sacrificed idols. He simply said, it's not the moral issue in the mind of God, what you eat, that it is to Jewish people. But you still don't want to offend the Jewish people unnecessarily. And Paul certainly taught against fornication. So those who try to connect those things in a way to make Paul out to be the false teacher that Revelation refers to, or to be, among those false teachers, they simply are not very good at understanding Paul or for that matter, the Jerusalem Council, or for that matter, Revelation, or probably anything else in the Bible. They often are people who are just trying to promote, you know, heresies. Hey, I need to stop here. I appreciate your call. We have another half hour coming. Don't go away. 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

0: 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My name is Steve Gregg, and we're live for another half hour. Our lines are full, so I won't give out the phone number at the moment. No sense in trying to call. I want to mention that next week, actually beginning the end of this week, from this Thursday night on through the next Thursday, I will be in Michigan speaking in a variety of places in Michigan, near Detroit, near Grand Rapids, near Toledo, Ohio. I'm going to be in places like that and small towns and large. And so if you're in Michigan, or for that matter, Ohio, and want to come to those meetings, feel free to look at our website, thenarrowpath.com. Under announcements, you'll see all the places I'll be speaking. Speaking of Michigan, CJ in Plymouth, Michigan is back with us. Welcome, brother.
1: Hi. You know, it's funny you brought up Job. So in my Bible, it says that the angels came to present themselves before God, and Satan came with them. And he says, where have you been? Satan roaming back and forth. So is that in the other Bibles, too? Because it seemed like he separated them. And then I was wondering, is the evil spirit, does it ever say that it was created just to test creation? Like, did he create the spirit? Because it seems like he can be everywhere at once, but he's not omnipresent, correct? And I remember when he told his own disciple to get behind me, Satan.
0: Well, you're going a lot of different places here. Like I said, there's nothing in the Bible that mentions that Satan was an angel. The fact that the sons of God gathered before God in Job chapters 1 and 2, and Satan was among them, may mean that he was one of the sons of God too, or not. I mean, the sons of God, we don't even know if that's referring to angels. Most people assume it is, and it could be. But even if it's talking about the angels, it doesn't say he's one of the angels. He came among them. You know, every time Christians gather, the sons of God are presenting themselves before God. Not the angels, but the children of God, us. And we do present ourselves before God. We gather. But the devil's there, too. The devil shows up, too. He's always there. He always shows up at church. So, you know, the devil could be among them, whether he belongs to their species or not. The truth is, we aren't told anything very special, any specific about that. So I can't answer that question any more than I could the previous ones. Okay, let's see here. Let's talk to Frank in Toledo, Ohio. Welcome.
2: Hi, Steve. I just had a question. You just got done referring to Satan posing as an angel of light. So let's say that you had divine intervention, and you know you did. And let's say he gives you a message he shows you something like he did with Muhammad, apparently. How do you know? Those people didn't know they were talking to an angel of light, possibly, that was deceiving them. How would you know whether you're being deceived or not, if that's a good or a bad deity from that divine intervention?
0: Well, you know, Deuteronomy chapter 13, verses 1 through 3 or 1 through 4, I think it's 1 through 3, Moses warns Israel about false prophets that would lead them astray. And he says, you know, even if they give you a sign or a wonder, which, as, to use your term, seems like a divine intervention, it says, if they say, let us go after other gods, don't do it, because the Lord your God is testing you. Now, it's interesting, he doesn't say because the devil is tempting you, but that's not to be considered to be excluded from the idea. When the devil tests us, when the devil tempts us, according to the book of Job, that is God testing us. God allows the devil to tempt us, to test us to see if we love God or not. That's why Adam and Eve were permitted to be tested in the Garden of Eden. God put the devil right there where they were. He could have had him on the planet Pluto and they would have never met up with him. No, God put him in the garden, not just on the earth, the same neighborhood that Adam and Eve were in. So it's very clear that God wished for Adam and Eve to experience testing, and the devil is the tester or the tempter. You know, you can tell if a message is false by the fact that it's not true. Now, how would you know what's true? Well, fortunately, we have the Bible for that. Now, Muhammad had access to the Bible, too. He was in the 7th century A.D., which means that, and he reacted. He was aware of the Old Testament. He was aware of the New Testament. He was basically saying, these things are not the final word from God. So he knew that what he was saying was contrary to what Jesus had said. Now, if Jesus said something, it's true. If some messenger tells you something that's opposite of what Jesus said, by definition, it's not true. And that's and to follow that would be to be deceived. All right, let's talk to, let's see, Paul in Hartzell, Colorado. Welcome to the Narrow Path, Paul. Maybe. Paul, you there? Your phone is activated. I mean, your line is activated. You've been on for 12 seconds, but you're not talking. Do you have your, is your phone muted by any chance? Okay, going once, going twice. All right, Paul, if you want to call back, we'd love to hear from you. The number is 844-484-5737. And now some lines have opened up if you want to call. 844-484-5737. Our next caller is James from Hartford, Connecticut. James, welcome to the Narrow Path. Thanks for calling.
3: Yes, hi, Steve. Thank you very much for all you do. My question, I was just thinking about this, and is about about abortion and the killing of innocent babes, and I was thinking about okay.
0: But, what's your question?
3: So the question is, okay, so there's two major parties to vote for, and I know you don't want to get involved in political things, so this is my question. My question is, so I was basically saying, well, maybe I shouldn't vote for anybody because, it's just not, I wanted to ask you about,
0: what is your question?
3: As a Christian, somebody who tries to be a Christian, is it good to be involved in public life? I have a feeling that it is.
0: Yeah, well, of course, because public life is social life, okay? Love your neighbor as you love yourself is the great commandment. You can't just sit alone at home in isolation loving your neighbor and fulfill that commandment. Jesus said it's like, when the lawyer said, how do I love my neighbor? Jesus told the story of the Good Samaritan and said that he's the one who loved his neighbor. And so what did he do? Well, he saw someone in need. He saw someone in danger. He reacted. He sacrificed his own safety. He sacrificed his own resources to help. And Jesus said, so go and do likewise. That's what it means to love your neighbor as you love yourself. Or Jesus paraphrased that commandment in Matthew 7:12. When he said, as you would that men would do to you, do that to them. So loving is doing something for others. And what would that involve? Well, protecting them, rescuing them from danger, feeding them when they're hungry, that kind of stuff. I mean, the kind of thing you'd like someone to do for you. Now, what is politics? Politics is simply governing. And governing is something that is supposed to protect people from danger. The Bible says that God ordained government leaders to punish criminal behavior. That's what it says in Romans 13 and in 1 Peter chapter 2, verses 13 and 14. God has ordained the government to punish criminals and to stand for the weak who are innocent and to commend good behavior. So obviously we'd all be in a lot of danger if there weren't policemen punishing criminals, because then the only people that survive would be the strongest, and unless the strongest are very good people, they're going to take advantage and hurt and kill and rob everybody else. So that's why there's police. God has ordained government for that. Now, governments sometimes overstep and want to control people in ways that have nothing to do with protecting them in reality. They provide services that people may not even want or need. Ironically, sometimes the government does all of that while not punishing criminals, which is the one thing that God ordained them to do. So, governments can go wrong, and when they do, people suffer. When governments do the right thing, well, it says in Proverbs, when the wicked are in power, the people groan. But when the righteous are in power, the people rejoice. So, I mean, if you love your neighbor, you're going to want them to be in a situation that they rejoice in, not one they groan under. Because you don't want to live in a situation that you would groan under. The idea is we do want to make, we do want to bear one of those burdens and so fulfill the law of Christ. If people are burdened financially, health-wise, you know, oppressed by a tyrannical government, I mean, these are burdens that Christians should want to bear for one another. That's how we fulfill the law of Christ. Now, not all Christians in history have had anything to say about who governed them or how they were governed. That's a fairly recent government system that was developed when this country was founded. And we get to choose who will govern us, at least in some measure. We do. We can even run for office if we want to. Now, the idea here is good governors make people happy and secure. Bad governors, people groan under. And so basically the difference is bad governors do not promote laws that are just. Everyone wants justice to prevail in society. Good governance promote justice. Now, what's that got to do with us? Well, we're supposed to love our neighbors. We love ourselves. We got a lot of neighbors out there. If I'm wealthy, which I'm not, but if I'm comfortable and wealthy, and my neighbor is not, then I want to do what will help him. I can't just say, well, I'm comfortable. What do I care about him? No, I love my neighbor as I love myself. Therefore, I want government policies that will not interfere with him, you know, being able to come out of that. Now, there's no government policy that has lifted more people out of poverty than free market capitalism. That's just a fact of history. And there's not many kinds of recent governments that have driven more people into poverty than socialist communist countries. They make almost everyone equally poor. Now, I'm not making that as a political statement. I'm making that as a moral statement. As a one who loves my neighbors myself, I'm going to want to promote government that gives these people freedom to escape the trap of poverty that they're in, rather than government that suppresses any attempts to get out of poverty and just brings everyone else down to the same level of poverty. Now, that means that's what we call a political position. Well, political just means governing. So if I was a governing official and I had to love my neighbors while I love myself, I should make laws and policies that give people plenty of freedom to escape the problems of their lives if they want to. I wouldn't want to coddle them. And if I was a government official, I'm not going to just pay all their bills so they can sit home and watch TV, you know, and play video games. That's not going to advance their life. That's going to just enable them to live worthless and you know, fruitless lives. So as a righteous ruler, I would want to promote righteous and helpful policies and laws for the people I rule. Now, I'm not a ruler, but maybe I am, because we live in a society where it's upside down. In biblical times, the kings and emperors were the rulers. Here, the citizens. This is a government of the people, by the people, for the people. The people that we call officers of the government are actually public servants. They are chosen by us and employed by us to serve our interests. That's very different than having a king or an emperor. This is the kind of government that is new. They didn't have that in biblical times. But because we have it, it means that we, in some sense, bear the responsibility of governing. We have the responsibility to influence one way or the other policies that will enhance people's lives or bring curse on their lives. And that is done in our case by promoting or becoming political leaders who will bring about better circumstances. This is done by voting. Now, you mentioned you can't vote for or shouldn't vote for someone who's promoting abortion, which is, of course, one of the main things at this moment on the Democratic platform. There's not one Democratic candidate that we know of that wouldn't promote killing a baby in the very birth canal. Child murder is simply not one of the things that the Democrats seem alarmed by. And life and truth are not values of that party. I'm not taking a political stand because I'm not a Republican either. I'm neither Democrat nor Republican. I'm not part of either party. But I'm saying, looking at the two parties, one of them's going to win the elections. The Democrats, unlike the Democrats, say, of JFK's time, that is Democrats, 75 years ago, they were against abortion. Now they're all for it. Okay, well, that kind of rules them out as anyone who's going to make policies that enhance people's lives when, in fact, abortion kills lives. Hundreds of thousands a year, and of the most innocent people, children. Now, you know, our society has become, callous to that, but God hasn't. God will still judge any nation that kills innocent people, and ours is such a nation as long as it's run by people who allow that. Now, what about the Republicans? Are they Christians? Some of them are, but some of them are not. Some of them are just power-hungry people. Some of them are, you know, more pro-war than they should be, perhaps. Some of them, you know, some of the values of some Republicans are certainly things I wouldn't vote for. I would say this, though, although I'm not a Republican or a Democrat, I would vote for a Republican candidate or a Democrat one if they were standing for things which I knew would make the next generation's life better and preserve their rights and their freedoms. Because what I want more than anything, I don't want the government paying my bills. I don't want the government paying for my education. I don't want them paying for my medical. I want them to preserve my rights. I'll take care of the other stuff, or God will. But the point is, the government is not appointed by God to pay all our bills. It's appointed to preserve our rights and to punish the people who take them away. So anyway, I think voting is a very large part of the Christian's duty of loving neighbor as self. And so that'd be my answer to your question, brother. I appreciate you calling. All right, let's see here. Who's longest here? Tristan in Gainesville, Florida. Welcome to the Narrow Path.
4: Hello. I was just expanding on what the question I had yesterday about 2 Samuel 7:14. So in my Bible, in the ESV version, it says when he commits iniquity. I'm pretty sure it says that. And then in the KJV, though, it says if. Now, if I really read that first, I wouldn't even be asking this question. So, like, is that, like, something that's wrong in the ESV Bible? Should I keep reading the ESV Bible?
0: I think both renderings make the same point. That if and when one of David's descendants does evil, as the king of Israel, God will punish him. God will discipline him. But he won't end the dynasty. That's what he says. I won't take away my mercy from David as I did with Saul. That is, he put an end to Saul's dynasty and didn't allow his sons to rule. That's something God said he would not do to David. But if his sons do evil, or when they do evil, he will discipline them. So it's as I was saying when we talked about it before. Thanks for your call. Let's see here. Now, I don't think we've heard back yet from the first caller who didn't have a good connection. I was hoping he'd call back. We were talking about the Eucharist, but I couldn't understand because his phone was so bad. I hope you will call back. And if we've run out of time before you do, please call tomorrow because I really wanted to hear what you had to say. Let's talk to Brian in Chino, California. Brian, welcome.
5: Hey, good afternoon, Steve. What's it called? I have a quick question. I have a friend who goes to a Messianic Jewish congregation fellowship. And as you know, this is the week of Sukkot. They celebrate it. Mm-hmm. And I was talking to him over the weekend, and he was saying that on the final day, they gather together in their building, and then they dance with the Torah. They have this big scroll that is like really old school. It's like it's the Torah, but in a scroll form. Mm-hmm. And when I was there, I noticed that on their Sabbath services, they would parade it around the main area, and then their custom is you're not supposed to turn your back to the scroll. You're always supposed to face it.
0: Okay, let me just interrupt. Yeah, this is what Messianic synagogues do. What is your question for me? Because we're almost out of time.
5: Oh, okay. I'm sorry. Is that making it an idol? I feel like it's idolatrous to like the amount of respect they're giving to this scroll.
0: Yeah. Well, I have to say that Messianic synagogues generally do, you know, traipse around carrying the scroll of the Torah and doing other things that are Jewish customs from the synagogue, which are in no sense commanded in Scripture. Now, I don't know that it's idolatry to show that kind of respect to the book or to the scroll, though it can be. I mean, it's a fine line. If you start to venerate something, some object, even if it's a godly object, it can become an idol. We think of the bronze snake that God had Moses make, which was instrumental in the healing of the snake bites of the Israelites in the book of Numbers. They kept it. After this, you know, after the crisis was over, they kept the bronze serpent. And I think it was Josiah, if not Hezekiah, one of the kings, had to destroy it centuries later because people had begun to burn incense to it. Now, that means they'd begun to kind of worship it. Now, the thing was a divine object. God actually commanded them to make it, and God used it for miraculous purposes in the days of Moses. But later, people's reverence for it had moved to the, you know, into the realm of inappropriate idolatry. And so it had to be destroyed. Now, I don't know that the scrolls themselves have become that to these people, but it's clearly a possibility. Now, you say, well, how can it be idolatry to revere the Word of God? No, the Word of God is Christ, and it is not idolatry to revere the Word of God. We should tremble at His words, the Bible says. But an object, a physical Bible or a physical roll of parchment, is an object. It's not, you know, it's the words of God that are revered, not the physical object in which they're conveyed. I mean, I could have a whole Bible on a thumb drive, and if I worship the thumb drive, saying, "Oh, I'm just worshiping the, you know, the Word of God." No, the thumb drive is a thumb drive. You know, the Word of God may be contained on it, but we're still dealing with a normal physical object. To treat it as something we would treat with reverence as a, because of its physicalness, its physical object, I think is treading very closely to the danger of idolatry. I won't make that judgment. All I can say is that doing none of those things makes them any more like a biblical church. The biblical church is, at least among the Gentiles, I assume your friend's a Gentile. I mean, if your friend's Jewish and they like to keep kind of Jewish synagogue customs, only remembering Christ in them, I'd be less critical of it. But a Gentile who's trying to revert to Jewish customs, and these are not even customs that the law required them to. There's this carrying the scrolls, blowing the shofars in the services, you know, doing the Eastern European dances that are mistakenly thought to be Jewish dances, but they're from Eastern Europe, not from Israel. Doing these kinds of things and wearing yarmulkes, these are all customs of the synagogue that are not mentioned in the Bible. They're not part of what God commanded Israel to do. They are the traditions of men. And it seems to me an irony that, you know, Christians who want to become more biblically Jewish would adopt customs that are not biblically Jewish at all. They are the traditions of men, the very thing that the Pharisees criticized Jesus for not keeping. Jesus didn't keep the traditions of men, and he castigated the Pharisees because they did, instead of keeping the Word of God. And I think the Jewish synagogues, the Messianic synagogues, might want to reexamine whether they are getting closer to biblical Christianity or further when they begin to adopt these basically Talmudic practices. They're not biblical practices, they're Talmudic. I'm sure that they have some biblical practices. I'm not sure which ones. But you can't practice Judaism biblically because there's no temple. There's no sacrifices allowed. They may say, well, we're celebrating Sukkot, you know, which is tabernacles. In the Bible, there was a Feast of Tabernacles that lasted a week long. They offered animal sacrifices every single day. Are they doing that? If they're not doing that, they're not observing the biblical Feast of Sukkot. They are following a man-made custom which has replaced the biblical Feast of Sukkot. If you're not offering animal sacrifices, you're not observing the festivals of Israel. And you shouldn't, because those are part of a system that is gone. There's a new covenant based on better promises. It says in Hebrews chapter 8, Christ has replaced, as it were, he crosses the end of the law for righteousness, it says. So, this whole Messianic movement is very, if they have Messianic synagogues doing these things, it's very wrong-headed. By the way, I have a series of lectures on the Hebrew Roots movement. I think it's four lectures, might be more. I have another set of lectures on the Torah observance. Both are very similar sets, but at thenarrowpath.com, under topical lectures, you'll find. And you can listen to any of my lectures free from our website. You'll find it, thenarrowpath.com, under topical lectures. There's a set called Jewish Roots, and there's another set called Torah Observance. Both of them cover some of the same material, but not exactly all the same. Anyway, I'm sorry to be out of time because we have many people waiting, and we never did get back to our first caller. He never did call back, as near as I can tell. Please call tomorrow. I want to hear what your thoughts are about the Eucharist. I'm out of time for today. 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
7: God knows what you need before you ask Him. 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

0: about the conversations you have with a good friend of yours. If the only time you spoke to them was to ask a favor or borrow a couple of bucks, that relationship would start to feel pretty shallow. Well, good friends connect with each other and let the relationship deepen. Today on A New Beginning, Pastor Greg Laurie helps us see prayer is more than just a request line. Well, see, it's a way for us to deepen our relationship with the Lord and bring our will in line with His will. Well, see, prayer is a lifeline to a loving God.
1: Heard the story of a pilot was flying a plane load of passengers to their destination. Suddenly, the rudder malfunctioned. He radioed the control tower in panic and said, "The rudder has malfunctioned. What should I do?" The air traffic controller said, "Keep calm, Captain. Just repeat after me. Wings flap, check. Velocity, check. Altitude, check." The pilot made the appropriate adjustments and everything was fine. A few moments passed and the starboard engine failed. He goes back to the radio tower. The starboard engine just stalled. "What should I do?" The air traffic controller radioed back and said, "Okay, keep calm, Captain. Repeat after me. Wings flap, check. Velocity, check. Altitude, check." Now both engines went out. "Mayday, mayday, both engines have gone out. What should I do?" The air controller said, "Now keep calm, Captain, and repeat after me. Our Father who art in heaven, hallowed be your name." The Lord's Prayer. Most of us know it, or at least we know parts of it. It's a prayer that is sort of behind glass. In case of emergency, pull this prayer out. And there's certainly nothing wrong with praying the Lord's Prayer verbatim, but it's more than that. It's really the words of Jesus given to us and how we can pray. Imagine if you went to an elite university and you were able to be taught by the most impressive people throughout history. For instance, you could study music under Beethoven himself, or you could have a drama class taught by William Shakespeare, a political science class taught by Thomas Jefferson, or a philosophy class taught by C.S. Lewis. How about this? A class on prayer taught by Jesus Christ. I'd sign up for that. I'd be all over that course. I'd want to know what Jesus had to say about prayer. And that's what the Lord's Prayer is. Jesus gives us a model prayer to show us what our prayers ought to look like. But before we learn how to pray, let's learn how not to pray. Matthew 6, verse 5. Jesus says, "When you pray, you shall not be like the hypocrites, for they love to pray standing in the synagogues and on the corners of the streets, that they may be seen by men. Assuredly, I say to you, they have their reward. But when you pray, go to your room. When you have shut your door, pray to your Father who is in the secret place, and your Father who sees in secret will reward you openly. When you pray, don't use vain repetitions as the heathen do, for they think they'll be heard for their many words. Therefore, do not be like them, for your Father knows the things you have need of before you ask him." We'll stop there. It's a tragic thing, but really, sin knows no boundaries. It can follow us to the very throne of heaven, where I'm actually missing the whole point of what prayer should be, focusing the intention upon myself. This was the problem with the Pharisees. They prayed to be seen by men. The Pharisees loved the theater of prayer. It was sort of like a performance. They would go to a street corner and stop and pray loudly, and people would look, "Oh, look at that religious man. Oh, how devout he is. How impressive he is." Jesus is saying, God's not impressed.

0: bed. Now pray this prayer. Now I lay me down to sleep. I pray the Lord my soul to keep. If I should die before I wake, I pray the Lord my soul to take. Who came up with this crazy prayer? This is not a good prayer. You're saying to a child, if you should die before you wake, honey, you may die in your sleep tonight. And my only hope is God will take your soul, you little heathen child. So sleep tight and don't let the bed bugs bite. Oh, great. This is pointless. You want to teach them not a memorized prayer, but you want to teach them rather how to pray. And so Jesus told the story of two men that went to pray. One was a Pharisee. One was a publican or a tax collector. The Pharisee literally prayed this prayer. God, I thank you. I'm not like other men. I don't cheat. I don't commit adultery. I don't sin. And I'm certainly not like that tax collector over there. Meanwhile, the tax collector, the sinner who would acknowledge as much, just said, God, be merciful to me, the sinner. Jesus said, that man, the sinner, went down justified before God because the other men prayed a prayer to impress other people. It's very easy to pray and not be thinking about what you're praying about. Don't tell me you haven't done it. I've done it. What is worship? It's prayer set to song. So when I'm singing a song, especially one that's directed toward God, I'm praying. But are you always thinking of what you're saying and thinking of what you're praying when you're singing that? Or are you thinking of other things? After church, I'm going to go to Chick-fil-A. No, I can't. They're closed on Sunday. I'll go to In-N-Out Burger instead. Or why is she wearing that at church? That person is singing too loudly. What's going on over here? Why is Greg so strikingly handsome? It distracts me. Excuse me, those are my thoughts, but actually they're not. But the point is, I'm thinking of other things with no thought of God whatsoever. Sometimes in prayer, people use it as an opportunity to brag about their accomplishments. It's more of a bragamony than a testimony. You've seen this. Someone prays, God, I thank you that as I just read 15 chapters of Leviticus this morning, breaking my 3-month fast, I was able to share the gospel with 12 people. Stop. What is that about? That's about you. That's about you trying to impress other people. Sometimes people use prayer as an opportunity to impress others. Our most gracious Heavenly Father, our most bountiful God, we come before you today to beseech thee. Okay, nice. But is this really about God, or is this about you trying to impress others? Or long prayers, long prayers. You know, a meal comes. You should ask a blessing on the meal. I was just over in Maui last Sunday speaking at our church, which is doing great. I was flying back, and there was a guy a couple rows in front of me, and his meal came. And he prayed. He bowed his head and prayed. I thought, well, that guy must be a Christian. And afterwards, he said, hi, I'm a Christian. I recognize you. Oh, nice to meet you. And he goes, why didn't you pray over your meal? And he was right. No, it's not true. But I don't know if I did. Because sometimes I forget. Do any of you ever forget to pray? But so when, okay, the food comes, it's hot. Someone says, let's ask the blessing. And you're asked, don't pray a 20-minute prayer. Other times people use prayer as an opportunity to gossip. You're praying and someone says, Lord, I just found out that Jim has been unfaithful to his wife. Wait, what? Jim who? All of a sudden, it's not about prayer. It's about the latest gossip you just heard. These prayers go no higher than the ceiling.
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1: Well, we're talking about prayer today as Pastor Greg presents his message from Matthew 6 called How to and How Not to Pray.
2: Jesus gives us insight, verse 8. Your Father knows the things you need of before you ask Him. God knows what you need before you ask Him. Therefore, why should I pray? After all, I can't change God's mind. Well, listen, the objective of prayer is not to change God, it's to change you. God knows what you need, but prayer is not to inform God, prayer is to invite God. Let me say that again. Prayer is not to inform God, prayer is to invite God. The value of prayer is it keeps me in touch with God. Prayer is getting closer to God. Sometimes God allows things in my life to bring me to Him in prayer. It can be a challenge, it can be a need, it could even be a tragedy. And I come to the Lord and I call upon the Lord. So that's how not to pray. Let's talk about how to pray. Matthew 6, verse 9. Now this is the Lord's Prayer. And I would like us all to say this out loud together. Let's see what Jesus says. Our Father, who art in heaven, hallowed be your name. Your kingdom come, your will be done on earth as it is in heaven. Give us this day our daily bread, and forgive us our debts as we forgive our debtors. And do not lead us into temptation, but deliver us from the evil one. For yours is the kingdom and the power and the glory forever. Amen. The Lord's Prayer. Great one. Memorize that. It's not too long. A template for all prayer. The first three requests in the Lord's Prayer deal with the glory of God. Our Father who art in heaven, hallowed be your name, your kingdom come, your will be done on earth as it is in heaven. The final petitions deal with the needs of man. Give us this day our daily bread, forgive us our sins as we forgive those who sin against us. Don't lead us into temptation. So how do we pray? Here's point number one if you're taking notes. We pray to a Father in heaven who loves us. We pray to a Father who art in heaven. Our Father who art in heaven. Not our vending machine who art in heaven. Not our butler who art in heaven, our Father, a Father who longs for communication and fellowship with us, a Father who loves to bless us. He's a generous Father. He's a good Father. Jesus said, it is your Father's good pleasure to give to you the kingdom. He's not a stingy God. He's a generous God. So I come to my Father. I remember when I first met Billy Graham, I called him Dr. Graham. That's what everyone called him, Dr. Graham, so I called him that. And one day he said to me, Greg, don't call me Dr. Graham, call me Billy. I said, well, Dr. Graham, I don't know if I can do that. And it took me a while to get comfortable with calling this man that's been so powerfully used of God, Billy. It just seemed too personal. But I eventually started calling him Billy. But I noticed his children called him Daddy, as they do in the South. Even adults still call their parents Daddy and Mama. And then the grandchildren called him Daddy Bill. Well, I didn't call him Daddy Bill. That was not my privilege. That was only for his grandchildren. But I can call God Daddy. Because the Bible says God has not given us a spirit of bondage again to fear, but one of adoption whereby we cry, Abba, Father. Abba, Father. Abba, Father is the Hebrew equivalent of daddy or papa. It's a term of affection. This is the kind of relationship we have with God now where we can call Him Father, but even more, papa, daddy, Abba, all the same thing. When Jesus was grappling with what was ahead in the Garden of Gethsemane before He went to the cross, His first words were, Abba, Father, a term of dependency, affection, closeness. And after Jesus rose again from the dead, remember He said to Mary Magdalene, I'm going to my God and your God, to my Father and your Father. A whole new relationship with God, our Father who art in heaven. So I contemplate that. And then I say, verse 9, hallowed be your name. Hallowed be your name. It means I set God apart in my life. In other words, He is above everything else. He is Lord of all. Because if He is not Lord of all, He's not Lord at all. When I say hallowed be your name, it means in my life and character, I'm setting Christ apart and I'm seeking to live a holy life. Therefore, I should ask myself about things I pursue, my ambitions, my interests. Is this for his glory? Can I write hallowed be your name over this career choice? Can I write hallowed be your name over this TV program, the music I listen to, the sites I visit, the things I stream, etc.? Can I write hallowed be your name over it? If I can't ask the Lord to bless it, then I shouldn't do it. So when you got up this morning, let's go to church. Can you say, this is for God's glory? Of course you can. Let's go to lunch. Can you say, this is for God's glory? For the most part, yes. But now you're going to go to a party and get drunk. Lord, just bless this night as we go get drunk. No, you can't ask God to bless that. Lord, I'm going to go with my boyfriend tonight and we're going to have sexual relations. No, there's no blessing there. Now you're outside of the will of God. You can only ask God to bless the things that will bring him glory. Point number two, when we pray, we should always ask for God's will to be done. When we pray, we should always ask for God's will to be done. Look at verse 10. Your kingdom come, your will be done. Did not Jesus model this for us in the Garden of Gethsemane? He said, Father, if it's possible, let this cup pass from me. Nevertheless, not my will, but yours be done. Reminding me the primary objective of prayer is to line my will up with the will of God. True praying is not overcoming God's reluctance. It's laying hold of his willingness. Prayer is not getting my will in heaven. It's getting God's will on earth. Prayer is not getting my will in heaven. You don't want your will in heaven. You want God's will on earth. 1 John 5:14 says, this is the confidence we have in him. If we ask anything according to his will, he hears us and will have the petitions desired of him. Prayer is surrender to the will of God. So, our Father who art in heaven, hallowed be your name. Point number three, we should pray for God's kingdom to come. Your kingdom come, your will be done on earth as it is in heaven. What is the kingdom of God? It's the rule and reign of Christ in your life. Jesus said on one occasion, the kingdom of God is in the midst of you. And what he meant was, I'm here, and wherever I am, that's what the kingdom of God is. So when we're told in Matthew 6:33 to seek first the kingdom of God and his righteousness, it means put Christ first, put the will of God first, have Jesus rule and reign in your life.

0: Good encouragement today here on A New Beginning. Pastor Greg Laurie is leading our study of the Sermon on the Mount, and we are currently gleaning some important principles from our look at what we call the Lord's Prayer. Prayer is such an important part of the Christian life. It's more than how we communicate with the Father. It's our very lifeline to God's throne. In fact, prayer is the way we first come into a relationship with God. Pastor Greg, maybe somebody's listening today who would like to begin that kind of relationship. God wants us to come to Him, doesn't He?
1: That's right. The Bible says whoever will call upon the name of the Lord will be saved. So think of it this way. Maybe you're out in a riptide in the ocean and you can't get your footing and you're in trouble and you see a lifeguard. Call out for help and the lifeguard will rescue you. The same is true spiritually. You're drowning in your sin. You need help. Jesus will save you. He will rescue you, but you must call out to Him. And you know how you do that? You do it in prayer. So let me just lead you in a simple prayer, and you can pray this prayer after me. You could pray it out loud if you like. And this is where you are calling out to Jesus to save you. Just pray this. Lord Jesus, I know I'm a sinner. And I know you are the Savior who died on the cross for my sin and rose again from the dead. Now, Lord, I turn from my sin and I put my faith in you. Be my Savior, my Lord. Be my God and my friend. I choose to follow you from this moment forward. In Jesus' name I pray. Amen. Hey, if you just prayed that prayer, I want you to know that Christ Himself has come to live inside of you. And I have a resource I want to send you. It's called the New Believer's Bible. So the New Believer's Bible is the New Testament in the New Living Translation with hundreds of notes that I wrote that will encourage you in this commitment you are making to follow Christ. There's some other materials included as well in what we call the New Believer's Growth Pack, but let me get this New Believer's Bible into your hands as quickly as possible. Here's Dave to tell you more.
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1: Okay.
0: It goes, I have been a Harvest partner for many years now and see the impact you've made on many people who've become Christians. I am in awe. I thank the Lord for the continued successful ministry of Harvest on a daily basis. Thank you, Pastor Greg, for being used by God to change my life and redirect my paths. Your example of Christianity has been so consistent. Isn't that encouraging that she says those nice things, but also that she believes enough in this ministry to become a Harvest partner? What is a Harvest partner?
1: Well, a Harvest partner is somebody that gives to our ministry on a regular basis, even on a monthly basis. And what I really appreciate about this listener, and if that person happens to be listening, let me just say to you personally, thank you so much. But what I really appreciated was when she said, I've been doing it for years. And you know what? I also want to say this to this person or any person that supports us in this way. You share in the fruit of what we are doing. There's an interesting story in the life of David where he was going against his enemy with his army. They were tired from battle, and a bunch of them said, we just can't go into battle. And his army was already relatively small. They said, we're going to have to sit this one out. Well, the remaining soldiers went into battle. The Lord blessed, and they were victorious. And when they returned with the spoils of the battle, those who had fought said, don't give any to those people that sat this out. Well, the fact is those folks who had sat it out on this occasion had fought in previous battles. And David said, hey, no, those that tarry by the stuff, that's King James, those that hang out by our possessions, share in this as well. And, you know, the reward, the blessing goes to all those who participate. It goes to all of us that believe in the power of the gospel. So when you give, you're part of the team. You're making it possible for us to reach more people with the gospel. So would you, Terry, buy this stuff, to put it in King James vernacular? Would you invest in our ministry? And then we pray that you will share in the reward of what God is doing as well. As Paul said, it's fruit to your account, spiritual fruit to your account, laying up for yourself treasures in heaven. So prayerfully consider becoming a harvest partner today.
0: Yeah, that's right. 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
7: Ronald Reagan understood that freedom sometimes requires more than quiet diplomacy. It requires moral clarity. On June 12, 1987, standing before the Brandenburg Gate in a divided Berlin, Reagan issued a direct challenge to Soviet leader Mikhail Gorbachev. "Mr. Gorbachev, tear down this wall." The Berlin Wall was more than concrete and barbed wire. It represented a system that restricted movement, divided families, and denied millions the freedoms Americans often take for granted. Reagan refused to treat that division as permanent. He understood that free nations must be willing to identify the difference between liberty and oppression, and have the courage to say so. 2 years later, the Berlin Wall fell. Freedom survives when people refuse to accept tyranny as inevitable. So when freedom is challenged today, will we have the courage to defend it with the same clarity?
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15: 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And prayer is one of the most powerful ways we can respond. Pastor Allen's new book, Let's Pray for America, features 30 focused prayers to help you pray for our nation, our leaders, our communities, our families, and the church. 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That's 855-577-2255. We're so glad you're here to listen. Today's program will complete the message we began yesterday. Here's Pastor Allen with part two of Getting It, Being God Smart, His Words and Our Words.
16: Somebody said to me the other day, Pastor, you take this Bible thing pretty seriously. You caught me. It's kind of important to me. You know, my dad was a veterinarian, and I grew up in that environment where he was usually dispensing medicine to people who had pets. And then my brothers and I got pulled in. We were kind of the phone answering service. We were that before voicemail. And so we took all kinds of calls from pet owners. You know, and they'd call back and say, you know, Fluffy's not feeling better. And I'm like, oh, really? And I said, well, what did Dr. Jackson prescribe? And they'll tell me. And they said, well, you know, I gave Fluffy one of those pills, and he did so much better that the next day I gave him four. And I said, and so do you have any idea why Fluffy's not feeling good? No, I don't have a clue. I thought he'd be four times better today. So it wasn't just whether or not medicine was effective. To be really effective, you had to take it according to the instructions. What a thought. You know, we have this habit, we go, oh, I read my Bible. I know, but did you do anything it said? Well, I mean, I didn't do that. I couldn't pronounce all the words. Oh, it's like giving a dog all the medicine at once. You know, I was always fascinated. People would come to the doctor, they would get their instructions, they'd get the treatment protocols, and they would go home and do what they wanted. And then they would call back and say, it didn't work. And I think we do that with the Lord. Every generation, folks, we think we're too smart for God. The cultural pressures, the peer pressures, our own self-confidence, our own carnal nature. There's a voice in us that says, oh, did God really say? And then we go back to Genesis and we find that phrase in the opening chapters of the Bible and we think, oh, it's not a new ploy at all. So again, the question, are we willing to be God smart? Are you willing to align yourself with God's word? Are you going to look for cultural approval and affirmation? Do you want to be more fashionable than godly? And I don't mean primarily because of your wardrobe. Do you want the approval of people directed to you based on the cultural cues? Or are you willing to allow God's wisdom to begin to permeate your decisions? There's a connection between God's word and following Jesus. Most of us, if you have an affiliation with Christianity, know you're supposed to follow Jesus. That's kind of the nature of the relationship. But I don't believe you can do that apart from God's word. And I brought some passages to support it. Psalm 119, your word is a lamp to my feet and a light for my path. Your word. John 8, when Jesus spoke again to the people, he said, I'm the light of the world. Whoever follows me will never walk in darkness, but will have the light of life. See, you can't follow Jesus unless you're following his word. They go together. Chapter a day is a good beginning. John 1, verse 4, in him was life, and that life was the light of men, and the light shines in the darkness, and the dark has not understood it. Those that stand apart from the word of God, that stand apart from the kingdom of God, that aren't interested in honoring Jesus, they won't understand. They won't. It's why we tell them our God stories. It's why we're willing to share our testimony a bit. It's why we have to overcome our embarrassment, our reluctance. Well, what will they say if I tell them I'm one of those people? What will they say if they become a Christ follower and you didn't tell them you were one of those people? That's a far more awkward conversation. John 1:14, the word became flesh and dwelt among us. We beheld his glory as of the only begotten from the Father, full of grace and truth. See, when we yield to the word of God, we follow Jesus, and the same light that illumined his life, it illumines our lives. To be a Christ follower is to accept his word. Not to stand apart from it and pass judgment on it. To go, well, I don't know if I believe that or not. Then we have to grapple with whether or not we're going to follow Jesus. See, I don't believe you can be a Christ follower and reject the authority of his word. I don't know how to do that. I don't believe our friends in the New Testament would even understand the idea. So just to kind of put a summary around that, I believe there's a connection between yielding to the authority of God, yielding to the authority of Scripture, and wielding, exercising the authority of Scripture. I don't believe you can live in the authority of the Word of God or the authority of the kingdom of God if you haven't yielded to the authority of the kingdom. And that really isn't about sitting in church and having a religious vocabulary and being able to quote verses. You could do all of those things and not be anywhere remotely yielded to God. Yielding is walking in obedience to the truth that you know, not the truth you select. You know, it's a little bit like spiritual health, I think, has a lot of parallels with physical health. And you can say, well, you know, I'm very healthy every day. Until noon. And then it's from 12 o'clock on, I eat what I want. But I'm up until noon. I'm a kale-only kind of guy. Well, we tend to have a little bit of that kind of divided loyalties, I think, in our spiritual lives. And we go, well, you know, I mean, I go to church and I volunteer a little bit. I even give a little bit of money, and you know, but God's got to be a guy. Or it's business. No, if you're ungodly in business, you're ungodly. But if you've got some group of friends with whom you engage and with them, you're ungodly, you're just ungodly. Well, I have godly friends. Uh-huh. And I don't think having friends that don't know the Lord is a bad thing, but those friends need to know that you know the Lord and the values that come with that. We've got to integrate our lives. See, we're able to wield the sword of the Spirit, the Word of God, by yielding to the authority of the author. Where there's no yielding, there's no authority. You remember the statement when you were a child that sticks and stones will break my bones, but words will never hurt me? It's a lie. Words have the power to hurt. In fact, sometimes sticks and stones are easier. It's more visible. We understand the treatment protocol better. Proverbs 17 and verse 27, you have it. It says, a man of knowledge uses words with restraint, And a man of understanding is even tempered. It's a fascinating statement. A man of knowledge uses words. Words are being described as instruments, tools, maybe even weapons. They can be defensive weapons. They can be offensive weapons. It's football season. I watched a scene, it was a while back, but I watched a scene, there was a football game going on, and offense was coming off the field. Coach was not happy. Imagine that, a football coach is not happy. But he was mad at the offensive line. I don't remember what had happened, but he's screaming at him from the sidelines, and the camera's focused, and there's this huge offensive 300-plus pound guy walking towards the sideline, and the coach was an imposing physical specimen, about like me. And he's screaming at the offensive lineman, and as the man gets closer and closer to him, and you can tell he can hear the coach, and understand, you watch him just shrink. I mean, if it had been a physical context, the offensive lineman could have snapped him like a twig. He could have taken his helmet off and pounded him into the ground and left him as a puddle. But the words of the coach and the authority they expressed had the ability to completely change the posture. You could read it on a television set hundreds of miles away. Words. Words. They're described as something to be utilized. There's a significance attached to words that is missing in conventional wisdom. I went to graduate school at Vanderbilt in their divinity school. No, they did not teach you to be divine. But it was their theology school. And it wasn't a particularly faith-filled place when I was there. In fact, it was quite the opposite. But I'll never forget, I had a couple of classes, particularly on Hebrew Bible, Old Testament, where the professors would describe the notion of language to the people in the Old Testament. They said they treated words as if they had a tangible quality. It was as if words followed you around and impacted you. That you could collide with words or gain momentum from words. That words actually, he said, the people who wrote that book had this notion. They weren't attaching any credibility to it in the 20th or the 21st century. They were just saying, you know, back in the day, they thought words had, like, substance. What a quaint idea. What a quaint idea. Do you remember how God created the world? By His Word. There's an authority or a power in your words that has significance spiritually, as well as physically. Now, can that be overstated and misused? Sure. So can food. But it doesn't mean you don't need nutrition. Well, I've known people that abused that. They were just crazy. Yeah, me too. And I've been to restaurants where I'll never go back. Kathy and I visited one a few days ago. Not going back there. But I haven't stopped eating. Don't let people that misuse authority or a freedom or a liberty keep you from benefiting from the truth. Please. Please. I meet people and say, I'll never be a Christian because I had a neighbor and they were a hypocrite. And I'm like, it's very unfortunate. We'd make room in church for one more. We'll squeeze you in. Come on. We're a people in process. Please don't reject this principle because you've seen it misused. There's an authority, a spiritual authority in your words that can affect your life. If you don't believe it, I'll give you the most simple presentation I know from Scripture. What is necessary for a person to be saved, to gain entrance into the kingdom of God? How do you do that? Do you join a church? Do you do it by volunteering to work with children's ministries? Is it about donations? No, the Bible says that you have to confess with your mouth and believe in your heart that Jesus is Lord. That you can have a kingdom change, an eternal destiny transformation by what you believe and what you say. Now, if your words have the authority through the grace of Almighty God to deliver you from the kingdom of darkness and bring you into the kingdom of His eternal Son, perhaps there are other expressions of that spiritual authority in your life.
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16: 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Well, I want you to vote, but more importantly, I want you to pray. So we prepared this book to give you 30 prayers to shape these next few weeks, and I believe invite God to shape our future. 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
15: 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Now, let's get back to Pastor Allen to wrap up part two of his message called Getting It, Being God Smart, His Word and Our Words.
16: Proverbs 18:21, the tongue has the power of life and death. And those who love it will eat its fruit. Proverbs 21, he who guards his mouth and his tongue will keep himself from calamity. Do you ever think about that, guarding your mouth? In the book of James, if you prefer the New Testament, it says the most unruly part of your body is your tongue. You know that's true. When I was a younger man, I was probably more tempted to challenge you physically. It takes too long to heal now. But I will still set on you with words. All right? How many of you know your mouth can write a check, your body can't cash? Oh, me. Powerful stuff. If you guard your mouth and your tongue, you'll keep yourself from calamity. Proverbs 12:18, reckless words pierce like a sword. But the tongue of the wise brings healing. Some of you allow yourself the emotional liberty of loosing your words. Well, it's how I felt. Doesn't mean you should express it. Does not mean, you can't say my feelings are illegitimate. No, I can't. But I can tell you the world shouldn't have to deal with all of them. We have unleashed some things in the church. Train your kids. Harmful words. I just gave you a sampling from the book of Proverbs. They all come from Proverbs. I just gave you the chapter and verses. With your mouth, you destroy your neighbor. By the mouth of the wicked, a city is destroyed. Reckless words pierce like a sword. A deceitful tongue crushes the spirit. A flattering mouth works ruin. He who turns the page can read the rest. It's not a frequently quoted proverb, but it's in there somewhere. He who speaks rashly will come to ruin. If you've been trapped by what you've said, gossip separates close friends. Persuasive words lead us astray, trapped by his sinful talk. Those are all very powerful. It's powerful language, all connected to our words. All of it. It's stunning. It truly is. Destroy, pierce, crush, work ruin, trap, separate friends, lead astray, all orchestrated by what comes out of our mouths. Because, oh, I didn't mean anything. That, folks, ignorance and intent does not remove you from consequences. I didn't mean to do that. You're responsible for what comes pouring out of you. Your words can equally be powerful in a positive way. They can be helpful. Truthful lips endure forever. Kings value a man who speaks the truth. The tongue, it brings healing. He who holds his tongue is wise. Speech of the upright rescues them. Pleasant words promote instruction. A trustworthy man keeps a secret, guards his mouth, and keeps himself from calamity. Completely different set of words, endure, value, rescue, promote, healing, sweeten, protect. All the result of words. All the result of words. There's more than 100 verses in the book of Proverbs that deal with your words. God's smart. God's smart. And we thought the only thing was not use profanity. You can be wicked and not use profanity. You can use your words for evil and not be vulgar. We've accepted this naivety. We've accepted this false presentation of what it means. Align ourselves with the authority of God. Let's be God smart people. When God gives you a promise, here's really the question. Are you going to accept the promise at face value? Or are you going to accept it and then say, well, nevertheless. I mean, I know what God said, but, and then off we go. The screaming example of that in Scripture is the former slaves of Egypt. 400 years, they're slaves. God sends Moses in with a tremendous display of power and the supernatural and delivers them from the most powerful dynasty in the earth at the time. They plunder Egypt. The slaves plunder the land. They have no army. They have no weapons. All they have is the demonstration of the power of God. And they leave Egypt with all their gold and their silver. God leads them into the wilderness. He feeds them every day. He provides water for them in the desert. There are no sick people amongst them. He orchestrates a whole form of civilization, patterns of worship, all the things that they need. He brings them to the border. He said, now that's the land I want to give you. And they say, oh, it's an amazing place. It's a land that flows with milk and honey, but it's too difficult. Too difficult for whom? You couldn't get yourself out of the brick pits of Egypt. You were powerless to deliver yourselves, and God delivered you. And God has said He will give that to you if you'll take the next step. And they said, we're not taking any more steps. You know what God said to them? He said, you can have what you said. I will give you what you've asked for. I promise your words have spiritual authority. Can that be abused? Sure. But your words have spiritual, it doesn't change the reality and the truth of it. God created the earth and everything that's in it for your benefit. You can use it for perversion or you can use it for your well-being. The same is true with your words. I want to close. I brought you a proclamation, which is really just saying what the Word of God has said about you. And so you'd understand the principle a little more. I gave you the verses of Scripture from which I distilled the proclamation, because they're not arranged exactly, but Psalm 119, I think I put all that in your notes, didn't I? Yeah, you got the deluxe version. Psalm 119 says, your word is a lamp to my feet and a light for my path. That's helpful. You ever walked across a room you didn't know in the dark and not cussed? Well, I mean, you're alone in the dark. I mean, it's you and the Lord. You can repent, right? That's, I don't know. But, no, a lamp is better. A little bit of light helps, huh? Imagine navigating life's choices and life's decisions with no light, just stumbling in the darkness. Sounds painful. Proverbs 4, when you walk, your steps will not be hampered. When you run, you'll not stumble. That's really good. Habakkuk, the sovereign Lord is my strength. He makes my feet like the feet of a deer. He enables me to go on the heights. Hebrews 13, so we say with confidence, the Lord is my helper. I will not be afraid. What can man do to me? It doesn't say I don't have challenges with fear. It doesn't mean that fear doesn't come to visit, but I'm not going to choose fear. I don't want to make fear-based decisions. Psalm 56, in God whose word I praise, in God I trust, I will not be afraid. What can mortal man do to me? But I'm going to trust you. I want to be God smart. And then Isaiah 54, it's a longer passage. All your sons will be taught by the Lord, and great will be your children's peace. Some of you have tremendous fear for your children and your grandchildren. Teach them to be God smart. If they're technological geniuses and they don't know the Lord, you have left them incredibly vulnerable. If you give them every kind of an inheritance, but not a godly inheritance, you have left them incredibly vulnerable. I'm not opposed to the other, but teach them. And it's much easier to show them. If you will live it, they will catch it. If you don't live it and you try to tell them, they won't pay attention to you. In righteousness, you'll be established. Tyranny will be far from you. Tyranny seems pretty close these days. They're going to confiscate your property and your vehicles, your assets. You'll have nothing to fear. Terror will be far removed. It will not come near you. No weapon forged against you will prevail. Doesn't say there won't be weapons forged against you, but they won't prevail. You'll refute every tongue that accuses you. This is the heritage of the servants of the Lord, and this is their vindication from me, declares the Lord. I think being God smart might be a good plan. Amen. Chapter today is not a heavy lift, folks. It's a beginning point. So from those verses, I brought you a proclamation, something you can declare that the Word of God says about you over your life. I would commend it to you for something to do morning and evening for a season. Why don't you stand with me? We'll make the proclamation together. You ready? Your word is a lamp for my feet. Therefore, as I walk through life, my steps will not be hampered. When I run, I will not stumble. God himself is my strength. He makes my feet like the feet of a deer. He enables me to go on the heights. So I say with confidence, the Lord is my helper. I will not be afraid. What can man do to me? In God, whose word I praise, in God I trust, I will not be afraid. All my sons will be taught of the Lord, and great will be the peace of my children. Terror will be far removed from me. It will not come near me. No weapon forged against me will prevail, and I will refute every tongue that accuses me. For this is the heritage of the servants of the Lord. And this is their vindication from the God of heavens. Amen. Hallelujah.
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27: There's a

Good afternoon, folks, and welcome back to another episode of Redeeming the Time. I'm your host, Chris Macy, and I'm the minister here with the North Valley Church of Christ. Today, we're going to be looking at 1 Peter chapter 3, verses 8 through 12. 1 Peter 3, verses 8 through 12. And before I jump into it, I want to let you know about some things we've got going on here at North Valley, and something that you can be involved in. It's going to start on Labor Day. I know that's a holiday, everyone's been telling me. September the 4th, that evening. And I think I said, well, I hope I'm right about that. I'm pretty sure it's, 7 o'clock. It's going to be September the 4th at 7 o'clock on our stream. So we have that YouTube stream we do on Sunday mornings, Sunday nights, and Wednesday nights. And you can go to our website, www.nvcoc.net. And there is a link to take you over to the YouTube channel. Now, you can watch it live there, but I want to try to get that taken down where it's only a link to take you to the YouTube. And there's going to be a live video on September 4th, 7 p.m., but you'll be able to use the chat feature. And what I want to do is, I want to start by talking about 15 minutes about the New Testament church, about finding the New Testament church in the book of Acts. I'm only going to do about 15 minutes. And during that time, and even after I'm done talking, I'm going to have the chat feature open. And I think I can set that up where you can ask questions and submit questions. Excuse me. And so I'm going to answer those questions afterward, and you can keep them coming. I'll do my best to answer all the questions. Hopefully, it'll be concerning the topic at hand. I'll try and answer others that are outside the topic, but I'm going to focus mainly on the topic at hand, finding the New Testament church in the book of Acts, so we can know it today when we see it. So I hope you can join us for that on September the 4th. That's a Monday, Labor Day, 7 p.m., go to www.nvcoc.net. All right. Living and loving the good life here in 1 Peter chapter 3. What do you think of when I say the good life? Do you know the good life? That's the state slogan for the state of Nebraska. And it's a philosophical phrase for the life that we would like to live. Maybe you'd be surprised to know the phrase originally was associated with Aristotle. And there have been songs and movies and TVs by the same name. Chuck Colson has a book titled in 2005, The Good Life. But what really is the good life? You know, for some people, it makes them think about, you know, living a life of ease. Maybe that's fishing, swinging, or playing golf. Others, it's a life of expense, luxury lot, yachts and Caribbean beaches, maybe going to spas and having servants, I don't know. But maybe even others, it's more of extreme living of bungee jumping and snowboarding out of helicopters and crazy parties like that. For them, everyone's got that different idea of the good life. And even the Declaration of Independence contains that well-known phrase, life, liberty, and the pursuit of happiness, which its author, Thomas Jefferson, listed as among the unalienable rights God gave to people. For many people in today's postmodern society, pursuit of that Jeffersonian ideal means primarily chasing after objects of self-gratification, such as money, houses, cars, or whatever, the best seats. But sometimes this pursuit includes baser aspects of living, which we won't get into here. But the sad reality is that such things are merely a temporary rush that falls far short of the genuine good life that really, truly satisfies. One of the most notorious 20th century personifications of that kind of base life we were just talking about was the novelist Ernest Hemingway. He is the author of, you know, A Farewell to Arms, The Old Man and the Sea. He had little regard
for the teachings of the Bible or traditional systems of morality. He pursued the good life really with a vengeance. His literary talent brought him fame and finances enough to allow him to seek pleasure all over the world. But none of it gave him any lasting and genuine satisfaction. He tragically ended his life in suicide

and striving after wind. See, Solomon came to realize that the good life was not found in great accomplishments or much education. It was not found in pleasure or material possessions. Rather, he concluded his books with these words, or his book with these words in Ecclesiastes 12:13. He said, "The conclusion, when all has been heard, is fear God and keep his commandments, because this applies to every person." So, coming back here to 1 Peter, we see Peter addressing this subject in the middle of his letter. And we see that Peter recognized that believers are not exempt from serious and varied difficulties that can potentially rob them of life and of joy. But still, in spite of the struggles and the suffering, Peter shares how a believer can live and love the good life. So I want to spend some time looking at these five verses in order to learn something about how to love life and see good days, even in the midst of present and challenging difficulties. And we start with treat others rightly. And here's how Peter begins. Look at 1 Peter chapter 3, verses 8 and 9. He says, or writes, "To sum up, all of you be harmonious, sympathetic, brotherly, kind-hearted, and humble in spirit, not returning evil for evil or insult for insult, but giving a blessing instead, for you were called for the very purpose that you might inherit a blessing." To sum up. And this summing up doesn't signal, you know, the end of the letter, but it's the conclusion of his current section. And Peter started this section, this letter, back in chapter 2. And he's been addressing a Christian's conduct in an ungodly and hostile world. After addressing relationships with civil authorities, workplace relationships, relationships in the home, now Peter addresses how to generally treat others in a right way. And he listed these things that enhance our relationships. He began with the command to be harmonious. The word literally means same think. In order to live in harmony with others, we must begin with a common commitment to God's truths that leads to a unity in thought. Certainly the mind we want to have is the mind of Christ. We should want to think like he thought. And when we do, we experience a greater harmony with God's people because we're all thinking and striving after the same thing. So same thing here. It doesn't mean that we all literally are thinking exactly the same thing 100% of the time, but that we are all striving for that same goal, to be like Christ, that being guided by that same book. And then Peter suggests that we should be sympathetic. We should all be sympathetic. This is similar to the command to be kind-hearted. That's mentioned later in the verse. But to be sympathetic means to feel for and with others. To be kind-hearted includes a sense of mercy and understanding toward others. And we not only feel with them, but we give them the benefit of the doubt. And we try to compensate for them, the way we think and the way we view things. Don't assume the worst in every situation, especially when you don't know or have the facts. You may hear something that may, somebody is talking about something that's in a good way, and you know, don't assume, well, hey, well, if he does that, then this is going to happen. Or if he does that, I wonder if that means he's doing this too, and all these other bad things. Don't do that. In this list of how to treat others right, Peter also included that we should be brotherly or we should love one another. And Peter uses here the Greek word philadelphia, and it's the word for brotherly love, you know, Philadelphia, the city of brotherly love. And this is friendship kind of love. It has to do with close relationships. So we need to work on those. And Peter's list also, he's got humility. There's no place for arrogance and pride in our relationships. If we don't have the right kind of humility, we will struggle to be sympathetic.

0: empathetic. We will struggle to be compassionate. We most certainly won't be loving in that relationship, loving one another. So our sense of humility should come from our relationship with God, which should definitively keep us humble, or definitely keep us humble. I like the saying, this isn't mine, it's another person's, the ground is level at the foot of the cross. We're all equal to one another in relation to God. Doesn't matter where we stand in the social scheme of things, or in politics, or in this world, or how much money we have, or what we've done, when we're all at the cross, we're all standing on a level plane. We're all the same. And after this short list, Peter also made clear the need that we must not seek revenge or retaliation. That includes actions and words. When others harm us with insults or evil actions, we must not do the same to them in return. Rather, with God's help, we must repay evil with blessings. Peter had already pointed this out back in chapter 2, verse 23, that Jesus is our great example of this. And just like him, like the Christ, God will reward us with blessings if we will treat others rightly, even when they have treated us wrongly. And notice, you were called for this very purpose, he says. You were called for this very purpose, that you might inherit a blessing. Another purpose. What is the purpose? That we might inherit a blessing from God by treating his family the same way he treated us. So that's why we've been called, to help build up and encourage and strengthen the family. So in order to experience the good life, we must learn to treat others rightly. But it doesn't end there, does it? Even with just what we just talked about, in order to live the good life, that those things that we just mentioned, those would be hard. And you would think it'd be easy to be harmonious and sympathetic and brotherly and kind-hearted and humble in spirit. But man, it's really not. And not returning evil for evil or insult for insult, but giving a blessing instead. All these things is difficult to do already. But then there's even more on top of that. If you want to live the good life, guard your tongue. There in verse 10, Peter writes, "For the one who desires life, to love and see good days, must keep his tongue from evil and his lips from speaking deceit." So, many of the problems of life are caused by the wrong words spoken in the wrong spirit. Every one of us should take a look at James chapter 3 regularly, because James had some powerful and helpful things to say about the tongue. And the psalmist, in Psalm 141 verse 3, not good verse for us to memorize, "Set a guard, O Lord, over my mouth. Keep watch over the door of my lips." So what do you think it means to keep our tongues from evil? Well, certainly it means that we should not let any unwholesome, ungodly speech come out of our mouths. As you know, people's language has become pretty atrocious nowadays. And that's talking about even people in high places. I remember the President of the United States never said things that was derogatory or lied. Like, we didn't think they lied. But now it's just, we expect it. Cursing and treating people poorly and tearing people down, that's the new norm. And don't say, "Oh, Trump started that." It already started back in the 90s. This was already going on. And Trump isn't the worst. We had another president was challenging people to a duel. So he even ended up getting himself shot. So it's not as bad as it was at one point in our history. But anyway, this should never be the case, ever, for those of us who love the Lord. And we should not allow our tongues to be used to harm others or tear them down. And Peter mentioned that we should not have deceitful speech on our lips. We should tell the truth. All lies should be far, far away from us. When we open our mouths and allow our tongues to speak what comes out should be filled with grace, and it should be filled with goodness. And when we tell someone something, they should be able to take us at our word. If we keep our tongues from evil, we will be loving life, and we will see good days. Point number three, found here in verse 11, turn from evil and do good. He must turn away from evil, do good. That which is good, that which is virtuous, is the opposite of what is evil. We must have nothing to do with that which is evil and everything to do with that which is good. This is foreign to the contemporary notion of the good life as, you know, doing one's own thing. For a long time, the motto has been, if it feels good, do it. Or if it makes you happy, it can't be that bad, right? But that is often at the expense of what is really good and what is really God's will. We live in a time when so much that is evil has become accepted. We have become desensitized to all kinds of evil. We need to beware of the filth that calls itself entertainment. Music, television, movies, internet, all of it, all around, is promoting evil and an ungodly lifestyle. People living together before marriage, outside of marriage, is no longer taboo. There's over this was back in 2005 to 2007. Over 12 million unmarried partners living together. Today, that has got to be tripled by now, if not more. The number of cohabiting unmarried partners increased tenfold between 1960 and 2000. So what is that? That's the 60s, 70s, 80s, 90s, to 40 years. And now we got at another 23 years to that. How much is that now? You know, it's just going up even faster. The number of cohabiting unmarried partners increased 88% between 1990 and 2007. 55% of cohabitators do marry within 5 years of moving in together. 40% break up within that same time period. 10% remain in an unmarried relationship for 5 years or more. Having babies out of wedlock, no big deal. Having being pregnant while in high school, that's not too big of a deal anymore either. 1.7 million babies were born to unmarried women in 2007. 26% rise from a 1.4 million in 2002, and more than double since the 1980s. Unmarried women accounted for 40% of all U.S. births in 2007. Man, same-sex couples in marriage and it's becoming more and more accepted. Think of the way that greed and selfishness has taken over. Drunkenness, drug abuse, gluttony. These are all evils of our time. And there seems to be no end to the evil that is being reclassified as good and acceptable. There was a time when all things that I just mentioned were considered evil, and people and society in general attempted to avoid them and control them. God has given us His commands, and they are good. If we want to live the good life, then we must turn away from evil and do good. And you know, those who are living in an evil lifestyle, they are looking for the good life, and they're recognizing that the life they're in isn't giving them that good life. But their problem is that they think the reason why they don't feel good in their life or they don't have that peace, they think it's because they're not being accepted by everybody, so they lash out at us for not accepting them for who they are. It's not that we don't love them, we do. But we want them to have the genuine good life. But they think, oh, the only way they have that is to be accepted for who they are, because that's what they're taught by TV, by their schools, and all these others. And it's atrocious that it's tearing so many people down and tearing families apart and tearing the country apart. Because people are looking for the, quote, good life in all the wrong places. We know the truth. We know where to find it. We just need to help people see that and work hard where they're at to bring them to that truth. which is Peter's final command there in the last part of verse 11. He must seek peace and pursue it. Seek peace and pursue it. The verbs translated seek peace and pursue it both convey an intensity and aggressiveness of action. Seek is a great desire. The word translated pursue could be persecute. Persecute with the idea that you are going to contain it within yourself and not allow it to escape. Implicit in the phrase is the analogy of the hunter vigorously tracking down his prey. We are to seek peace, hunt for it aggressively, even peace with our enemies and our persecutors. We are to be known to the world as aggressive peacemakers. Jesus said, "Blessed are the peacemakers, for they will be called children of God." The camp theme from this previous summer was, I am Exhibit A, that being that I show the very life and attitude of Christ. The verse we focused on up there was James 3:18, and the seed whose fruit is righteousness is sown in peace by those who make peace. And I like what Paul had to say about peace in Romans 12:18. If possible, so far as it depends on you, be at peace with all men. So where does it start? With you and with me. And what difference would it make in our homes if we were to seek peace and pursue it? What difference would it make in our schools, in our neighborhoods, if we were to seek out peace and pursue it? What difference would it make in our church family if we were to seek peace and pursue it? Paul spent a couple of chapters in the book of Romans addressing the need for congregational peace. One of the more important verses that summarizes that section, Romans 14:19. So then, we pursue the things which make for peace and the building up of one another. Peace is not something we can generate on our own. We first of all must be at peace with God through Christ. Therefore, having been justified by faith, we have peace with God through our Lord Jesus Christ, Romans 5:1. Or Galatians 5:22, but the fruit of the Spirit is love, joy, peace. Patience, kindness, goodness, selfishness, faithfulness, gentleness, and self-control. If we want to experience the good life, we must seek peace. And we must pursue it. And in the very last verse, here of our passage today, 1 Peter 3:12, for the eyes of the Lord are toward the righteous, and his ears attend to their prayer. But the face of the Lord is against those who do evil. So Peter helps us to see what it is that ought to motivate us to live the good life that pleases God. And we're reminded that God is the sovereign God who sees all. He knows all. He's a God who holds people accountable for their behavior. But for Peter, the primary issue here is not judgment, but God's gracious care for his people. His eyes are on the righteous. His ears are attentive to their prayers. It is God's children who are being watched and listened for. God knows what's going on in our lives, and he's ready to supply all that we need. He is so pleased with us when we live the good life, and he supplies all that we need to be faithful to him. The race car driver, Bill Vukovich, won the famed Indianapolis 500 race. This was back in 1953 and 54. It was a record of success few other drivers had matched. And he was asked, what is the secret of your success? Here's his reply. There is no secret. You just press the accelerator to the floor and steer left. But we all know there's so much more to it than that. And I wish, living the good life was really that simple, was really that easy. What is the secret to living the good life? Well, let's review of what Peter said. To live the good life, treat others rightly. To live the good life, guard your tongue. To live the good life, turn away from evil do good, to live the good life, seek peace, and pursue it. I want to encourage us to keep those things in mind. Look at that passage this week, every day if you can. Make a list if you want to of them. And decide to begin working on at least one of those areas listed. Ask God to help you improve in that area. And may He bless you, bless us here at North Valley, and enable us to love and live the good life. Thank you so much for spending time with me this afternoon here. And I hope you go home and take a look at this, and I hope you redeem the time. Make the most of every opportunity to do the things that God has set before us to live that good life. If you like to grab the older episodes for this from 1 Peter, jump on www.nvcoc.net, scroll down and click on that radio mic, and you will find not only this episode, but all the previous ones. Thank you, and God bless.
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4: Foundations of Freedom, a look at America's founding principles and the leaders who shaped our nation.
5: Ronald Reagan understood that freedom sometimes requires more than quiet diplomacy. It requires moral clarity. On June 12, 1987, standing before the Brandenburg Gate in a divided Berlin, Reagan issued a direct challenge to Soviet leader Mikhail Gorbachev. "Mr. Gorbachev, tear down this wall." The Berlin Wall was more than concrete and barbed wire. It represented a system that restricted movement, divided families, and denied millions the freedoms Americans often take for granted. Reagan refused to treat that division as permanent. He understood that free nations must be willing to identify the difference between liberty and oppression, and have the courage to say so. 2 years later, the Berlin Wall fell. Freedom survives when people refuse to accept tyranny as inevitable. So when freedom is challenged today, will we have the courage to defend it with the same clarity?
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0: Last week, I started talking about your call to ministry. I hope you really considered those things over this past week and began to really pay attention to the people around you. Identify maybe where you had some fear so that you could be courageous in those moments where God is asking you to pray for someone, to speak a word in season, to encourage them, to ask those questions I talked about last week, the springboards to open up the door so you could share about Jesus. Remember, you are a witness and witnesses testify. So are you looking for opportunity to testify as you go throughout your day? Today, we're going to break down the Great Commission a little bit further. We're going to talk about your partnership with power. Oh, I love that. Partnership with power. You have entered into a partnership with Jesus. That's what co-mission means. Jesus was sent into the earth to fulfill a mission. And we're going to read here in just a moment out of Isaiah, the prophetic words that were uttered about what Jesus was sent in the earth to do. Of course, in the synagogue, in the book of Luke, he stood up in Luke's account and read those words of Isaiah and said, "This day, this prophecy is fulfilled in your ears." In other words, he was giving them a hint. Here I am. I'm about to fulfill this that was prophesied by Isaiah. But out of Isaiah 61, we're going to take a look at it. Details very specifically what Jesus did. And then there's a pronoun change. It talks about what we are here to do. But to begin, we are in partnership with Jesus. That's what the word co means. It means joint, mutual, in common. It's like being a partner in a venture. And so who is our partner? Jesus. And what are we partnering with him on? The mission that he came and fulfilled, we are carrying on his mission. What did he do in the years that we get a glimpse into his ministry when he comes out of the wilderness and the power of the Spirit and begins to heal people? There are accounts of him raising people from the dead, baptizing people, and sending his disciples out to go and do the same thing he did. That's exactly what he's doing with us. Remember what it is said in there, "I am sending you as the Father has sent me," John 20:21. "I am sending you." We are in partnership with him now, and we are going to fulfill the mission that God has in the earth to redeem mankind, to reconcile mankind back to relationship with him through faith in Jesus Christ. So today I want to start by reading out of Luke 4:17-21. I want you to see this scripture as it comes up on the screen. Luke writing here, he says, "Remember, Jesus stood up in the synagogue and read this prophetic writing from Isaiah's scroll, and then he sat down and said," right here in this group of scriptures, he said, "Today this scripture is fulfilled in your hearing." Hallelujah. So let's go on now over to Isaiah, where this was originally penned by the prophet, and let's read what was written there. I'm going to read out of Isaiah 61. In fact, I'm going to read the entire chapter. So if you want to open your Bible and read it with me, fine, but the words will, like I said, come up on the screen here. So beginning in verse 1, it says, "The Spirit of the Lord God is upon me." That is a capital M. It is talking prophetically about the Messiah. It is talking about Jesus. "The Spirit of the Lord God is upon Jesus, because the Lord has anointed me," Jesus, "to preach good tidings." Remember, preaching is part of the Great Commission, preaching the good news. "Preach good tidings to the poor. He has sent me to heal the brokenhearted, and to proclaim liberty to the captives, and the opening of the prison to those who are bound, to proclaim the acceptable year of the Lord and the day of vengeance of our God, to comfort all who mourn, to console those who mourn in Zion, to give them beauty for ashes. Hallelujah. We're getting beauty for ashes, the oil of joy for mourning, and the garment of praise. I love this, for the spirit of heaviness. Friend, if you're depressed, if you are sad, if you are just absolutely under the oppression of the enemy, he just told you how to receive healing there. Put on the garment of praise. Begin to praise and worship God. And let me tell you, all that heaviness, all that depression, all that oppression, all that sadness, all that grief, all that mourning is going to come up off of you. And he's going to give you joy, the oil of joy for your mourning. That is what I call the great exchange, right? We get beauty for ashes, joy for mourning, and now we see if we are willing to forget about our circumstance and begin to praise God in the midst of it, then he will give us the relieve us of a spirit of heaviness. That is awesome. Awesome stuff right there. He goes on and writes that they may be called the trees of righteousness. Who? The people that Jesus is bringing deliverance to. We, you and me, those who have received salvation, are called prophetically in Scripture a tree of righteousness. Oh, there's so much there, but today I'm not going to go into it. But we are the planting of the Lord, that he may be glorified. Hallelujah. So let's just look at this scripture here just for a moment. I've highlighted words in my own text, the word preach, the word proclaim, the word comfort, the word console, the word heal. Now, if you remember last week, as I read the different accounts of the Great Commission in the Gospels, I shared with you how often they wrote about laying hands on the sick, praying for the sick that they may be healed, or preaching, or making, teaching people about his way. So all of this is a prophetic utterance of what Jesus would come to do. This was Jesus's mission right here, and he was going to proclaim liberty, but the cross was going to finish it. It was going to finish the work, and then we have received the benefit of what he has done. But now we've entered in as a partner to the mission, as a joint venture, so to speak, that we're going to now come alongside of him and go and do the same works that he did. And Jesus actually said, as he went to the Father, greater works would we do in his name. Hallelujah. Now, I want to continue reading here in Isaiah 61. I want you to notice as I'm reading that there is a shift in the pronoun. So far, what we've seen in the scripture is all a reference to me, capital M, me, Jesus, the Father, inspiring the prophet to prophetically write about what Jesus would come to do. Now, it says here, it goes on in verse 4, it's where we're at. It says, and they, notice that right out of the chute, and they, the pronoun change, talking about us, those who have received everything that Jesus came to do. And they shall rebuild the old ruins. They shall raise up the former desolations, and they shall repair the ruined cities, the desolations of many generations. That's people. We're talking about people here. We're talking about what God has established for humanity. Strangers shall stand and feed your flocks. Now, another pronoun change in making it personal. It's a personal pronoun speaking to you directly. He's writing to you about you directly. Strangers will stand and feed your flocks, and the sons of the foreigner shall be your plowmen. They will come and tend your field. They'll be your vine dressers. But you, making it personal, shall be named the priests of the Lord, right? We've been talking about this in many episodes on this program, talking about the fact that we are a royal priesthood, that we are in ministry with the Lord Jesus Christ. Now that He is sitting at the right hand of the Father, we are fulfilling what He came to do, reconciling people to God. We have been given the ministry of reconciliation. That is what Paul wrote to the Christians at Corinth in 2 Corinthians 5, I believe it's along about verse 19. But it says here, but you shall be named the priests of the Lord. They shall call you the servants of our God. Now, why? Because under inspiration of the Holy Spirit, the prophet was writing, and that's what God is saying. He's our God. He is our God. You're going to become the servants of our God. You shall eat the riches of the Gentiles, and in their glory you will boast. Instead of shame, you will have double honor. Instead of confusion, now they will rejoice in their portion. Therefore, in their land, they shall possess double, and everlasting joy will be theirs. Hallelujah. Friend, I want to tell you today that you have received so much from Him already. If we would just learn to walk in it, if we would just learn to accept who we are, not in a haughty, prideful, arrogant way, but in a spirit of humility. Oh my goodness, how much we have received from Him. How great an invitation have we received from Him to co-labor in this work to build the kingdom. It is such an honor. It is such a joy. And we should come to the place of rejoicing in the fact that we get to participate in His plans and see His will come to pass in other people's lives. I love it. I just absolutely love it. But we have to settle who we are. We have to own who we are in humility. And when you do that, you need to know that God is well pleased with you. He's not a heavy-handed God. He is a beautiful Father. I love the word Abba. And there's scripture in the New Testament that says, whereby we cry, Abba. When we call out Abba, we're calling out Daddy. Sometimes I'm just talking to the Lord, and I will just say, Daddy, Daddy, I need this. Or, Daddy, you see this. Daddy, I know that you're at work in this. Daddy, I need to comfort today. I need, you know, I just call on Him as my Daddy. Daniel, in the book of Daniel, it's written that those that know their God will do mighty exploits in His name. And that word know means friend. And so we become a friend of God. He is a friend to us. We are a friend to Him. He is our Daddy. He's our Daddy God, our Abba. And He wants us to come to Him. You know, that's a sign of humility. Talk about walking in a spirit of humility. A humble heart will always seek God first, always ask Him, what should I do here? Even down to sometimes I'm standing in my closet and I'm like, what should I wear here? Yeah, He loves that. And He dressed His daughters in palace style. I have to tell you, that's in the scripture too, and I love that. He takes such good care of us. But listen, you're going to have to own who you are. And when you do, it pleases God. But know that it's not arrogant, prideful, puffed up, haughty, No, it's just this beautiful, beautiful love that we have for Him, beautiful love that He has for us, and learning to get in to what Jesus called when He said, "Take my yoke upon you, for my burden is light, my yoke is easy." In the Message paraphrase, I don't call it a Bible. They've started calling it a Bible in recent years, but it really is a paraphrase, and it's written by someone who is not necessarily a person who's given to there's one way only to God. If you go read about him, you'll find out that his belief system is a little Willy Wonka's, but I digress. I don't really need to go down that pathway. But I love how he paraphrased that particular part of scripture about the yoke and the burden, because it says, learn the unforced rhythms of grace. And friend, as we begin to cooperate with God in this great commission, in this partnership of power, then we are going to have to learn this ebb and flow of heaven, that we're coming to Him, we get our information, and then we receive it with joy, and we go and do, and we look for opportunity, and we go and minister to people, and then we go back into God and minister to Him as the priest, and then as the spokesman, the ambassador, the minister, we go out, the royalty, the king, the little K king in the body of Christ, you know, we go out as his royal representative to lead people to Christ, to influence them with the gospel, to minister to them, to see the sick get healed and all of that. It is just so exciting to me. But from this scripture, I want to give you 4 points here that you need to remember, that you need to keep in the midst of your heart throughout this week as you meditate on Isaiah 61 verses 1 through 7. Number one, he told the people individually and in groups about his father and the characteristics of those who loved him. Okay, so this is a key. We too need to tell people about the beautiful goodness of our Father, the blessing of our Father, and the blessing of His people. Number two, he prayed for the sick and cast out demons. Now, some people might be a little bit afraid of demons being cast out. You know, I think people have a gift for that, honestly. And if God is calling you into that, then that will come into your life. You'll recognize it and you'll know what to do. There'll be a grace there to step in and operate in it. So don't get so like, oh, I'm so afraid. I don't know. Listen, God graces us for what He has called us to do. We should all pray for the sick. All of us. When we're ministering to someone, then if something comes out of them that is not Christ-like or ungodly or whatever, we could pray that they come to the knowledge of God. Sometimes people react to us based on the influence in their life that is demonic, and that is they just don't like us. They might even speak against us or persecute us, but that is not, you know, we don't wrestle against flesh and blood, but principalities, powers, rulers of darkness, demonic forces that, again, I will remind you, are terrestrial. They are in the earth. We're not doing battle in the second heaven, friends. That's celestial. God takes care of that. He and His archangels, Gabriel and Michael. But we have dominion in the earth. We take care of things in the earth with the power and authority that God has given us. And so I remember Paul writing these words to the Christians at Corinth. In one of his letters, he said, "We are the fragrance of life leading to life and the fragrance of death leading to death for those who are perishing." And so sometimes just your mere presence, full of Christ, full of love, full of just the power and presence of God, people react to that. They react in a beautiful way, and sometimes they react in an ugly way. And so we just need to recognize that and know how to pray concerning those things, which we will talk about in upcoming episodes at length. So Jesus, he prayed for the sick and cast out demons. Then he healed, comforted, and consoled. And our whole life should be given to this ministry of healing, comforting, and consoling. We are to be about that type of business for the kingdom of God. And number four, he also released what I call the great exchange. Now, this happens as we are healing, comforting, and consoling people. But we saw it in verses 1 through 3 in Isaiah 61, where he gave beauty for ashes, the oil of joy for mourning, and he exhorted them, put on the garment of praise for the spirit of heaviness. Those are all great exchanges that we should be about doing. If someone is in a season of great destruction and tragedy and things of that nature, we need to help them find the beauty. He gave them beauty for ashes. He gave them joy for mourning. And when someone is mourning, what is the best thing that we can do for them is to love them and just be there to listen to them. But as they start talking, it's wonderful to remember the good times. It's wonderful to laugh. Laughter doeth good like a medicine, right? And so we need to usher in those things as we are in their presence and ministering to them. And then someone who's struggling with depression and sadness and grief and all of that, we need to encourage them to worship the Lord. Put on some praise music, put on some worship music, and just lift your hands and worship the Lord, or without the music, just lift your hands and tell him how much you're thankful for him. Tell him how you know that he's going to deliver you out of all your circumstances. How do I know that? Because Psalm 91 was penned with a great message of hope for us in times of tragedy, in times of devastation, in times where we literally need a way of escape. God always provides us with a safe landing place, and he knows how to deliver us. So anyway, we need to minister those things in their time. But friend, I just want to tell you as we close this episode today that if Jesus isn't your Lord, then none of this applies to you. And I want you to receive Jesus as Savior. I want you to give him your life. Make him your Lord. Just repent of your sins. Ask him to forgive you. He willingly does. Acknowledge Jesus is the Son of God, the Savior of the world. Invite him into your heart to be your Lord and make him Lord. Don't just skim over that. Make him the Lord of your life. Seek him first. Seek him early concerning everything in your life. And then ask him to fill you with the power of the Holy Spirit. Give you the gift of tongues, which will empower you in a beautiful way at the next level of your spiritual development, and become very fiery to see other men and women and children find Jesus as Lord too. If you've prayed that prayer, friend, then you are born again. Your name is written in the Lamb's Book of Life. I'd love to hear from you. Just go to my website, charlannakelly.org, top menu on the right, ask Charlana. 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Next week, we're going to be digging in a little bit further into this and talking about where Isaiah 61 says they will rebuild, raise up, and repair. We're going to dig in on that because that is what we are supposed to be doing all throughout our life, our days, everyone we meet. This is a part of what we do. Friend, I love you so much. Thank you for tuning in today. Until we meet again, Godspeed and God bless.
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0: Welcome to For Zion's Sake. Isaiah 62:1 is taken directly out of the Hebrew scriptures when the prophet Isaiah declared, "For Zion's sake I will not keep silent, and for Jerusalem's sake I will not keep quiet, until her righteousness goes forth like brightness, and her salvation like a torch that is burning." Your hosts for the program are Shelley and June Volk, Jewish believers burdened to see Jew and Gentile become one. Believers strengthened in their faith and for their Jewish kinsmen to come to the saving knowledge of Jesus as the Messiah, the Son of God.
1: Bless the Lord and welcome to For Zion's Sake. Thank you for joining us. We're the Volks. My name is Shelley.
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1: It's good to be with you. And if you've been with us the last